0: Goody Gaskell became known as the mother of the Colorado Trail, who helped create one of Colorado's signature long-distance treks and a volunteer network that still helps maintain it.
1: A Colorado 150 postcard, supported by Denver Zoo Conservation Alliance.
2: Live from NPR News in Washington, I'm Ryland Barton. A federal judge has found that the U.S. Postal Service violated a court order blocking it from carrying out President Trump's order to restrict mail-in voting for the midterm elections. As NPR's Hansi Lo Wong reports, that ruling comes as the legal fight over Trump's order is heating up again in the courts.
3: The Supreme Court handed President Trump a temporary win this week by pausing one of the rulings blocking the U.S. Postal Service from carrying out his directives in about half of the states. But the High Court did not pause a nationwide block on work by USPS. Now, a federal judge in Boston has found that USPS violated that block by releasing last week a finalized plan for delivering mail-in ballots only to people on voter lists that the states would have to turn over to the mailing agency. We should note USPS is financial supporter of NPR. This legal fight is now heading towards what may end up being its final phase. Voting rights and Democratic groups are making requests for new court orders that block the Postal Service's finalized plan. And with the start of mail-in voting for the midterm elections weeks away, there may not be time for Trump's order to be fully carried out. Hansi Lo Wong, NPR News.
2: Dolly Parton died today at the age of 80. Many across the country are mourning her as one of America's iconic country musicians. As Katie Myers reports, in her hometown of Sevierville, Tennessee, people saw her as one of their own.
4: As soon as he heard the news, Tom Akin came to pay his respects at the Dolly Parton statue in the town square. For Akin, who is a Sevierville resident, her legacy is also about the way she always gave back to this rural community.
5: Coming down here and seeing everybody else and the sadness is not what you usually see here at the Dolly Parton statue. Everybody's usually very excited, so it's going to hit this town hard.
4: Dolly funded a women's health wing of the hospital where Akin's wife works. He says without it, women would have to drive 30 minutes for mammograms and reproductive care. After he lays a bouquet of roses down, Akin watches as the community gathers here in the town square and the tears begin to fall. For NPR News, I'm Katie Myers in Sevierville, Tennessee.
2: ICE recorded nearly 50,000 arrests in July. NPR's Vanessa Romo reports it's the highest monthly arrest total in the agency's history.
6: The surge in arrests averages out to nearly 1,600 apprehensions a day. It tops June's record-breaking number of arrests by 15%. That's based on government data provided by ICE to the Deportation Data Project at UC Berkeley and UCLA. The project's co-director, Graham Blair, says the uptick is due to a change in tactics.
7: Clearly, they're expanding the ways that they're arresting people at airports, in ICE check-ins, at immigration courthouses.
6: Blair also notes that the latest figures include the initial wave of arrests of Haitian immigrants, whose temporary protected status was revoked in July. Last month's numbers were fueled by billions in immigration enforcement funding from Congress. Vanessa Romo, NPR News.
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9: This is CPR News. I'm Stina Sieg in Grand Junction. Two Colorado State Patrol troopers were shot this morning. The troopers were conducting a traffic stop on Highway 24 in Teller County. One trooper was seriously injured. The suspect has now died after being shot by a Teller County sheriff's deputy. New car sales are down 15% in Colorado for the first half of the year. CPR's Ben Marcus reports that's driven by a huge decline in electrical vehicle sales.
10: The mid-year report from the Colorado Automobile Dealers Association shows that new registrations for fully electric vehicles saw the biggest drop, down 55% from the same period last year. The decline follows the loss of federal incentives and a sharp reduction in state incentives. Gas vehicle registrations were down only 5%, but conventional hybrids, those registrations were up 16%. But there is another big problem for new vehicle sales: affordability. Higher interest rates and vehicle prices are keeping many buyers out of the market. Used car registrations were up slightly from last year. I'm Ben Marcus, CPR News.
9: Denver police are cracking down on expired vehicle registrations and temporary license plates this week. Drivers can face a $95 fine. Police say there's a 30-day grace period for expired vehicle registrations, but no grace period for temporary plates. 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
2: Dolly Parton, what a legend. And if she holds a special place in your heart, I hope these stories are helping you reflect on what she's meant to you. Back when I lived in Appalachia, I had a season pass to Dollywood. That's her amusement park that has not only great music, but also these awesome roller coasters. And now, as a parent, my family gets free books from Dolly Parton's Imagination Library. She was a helper, an artist, and she was so much fun. Thank you, Dolly, for all the good you created.

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0: This is CPR News. I'm Stina Sieg. Mail-in voting is very popular in Colorado, but the state's policy now faces a cloud of confusion thanks to the federal government. In March, President Trump signed an executive order seeking to restrict voting by mail. 23 states, including Colorado, sued to block that order. Yesterday, the Supreme Court released an emergency opinion siding with the president, and it comes just weeks before the state starts sending out our ballots. CPR's Benta Berkland talked through what this could mean with Arlo Perez Esquibel.
5: So I want to start with the executive order. What exactly does it say?
6: President Trump's executive order would shift a lot of responsibility for elections from the states to the federal government. He has long argued that his intention is to stop illegal voting by non-U.S. citizens. Colorado, the data that our state tracks, says that voter fraud is infinitesimally small. It's just very, very rare. And the executive order would set up rules for determining who can actually get a mail ballot, who is eligible to vote, how those ballot envelopes should look, and how information is shared between states and the federal government. I talked to Colorado Secretary of State Democrat Jenna Griswold, and she said the executive order would be incredibly hard to implement.
7: We are 70 days away from Election Day. Election officials all across the country, all across the state, have already made most of their decisions and plans for the midterms. And actually, ballots for military and overseas voters go out in less than a month. Having this uncertainty is difficult. We are way too close to an election for major changes. But again, the Supreme Court's decision did not validate this executive order. It just said that the court decisions were too premature.
5: Okay, but the law is already clear. Only citizens can vote. So why wouldn't Colorado be on board with following that?
6: Under the executive order, the federal government would determine this list. And Griswold told me the state doesn't feel that this will be an accurate or full list of voters, and they worry it would disenfranchise a lot of people. And you also have to remember Colorado law allows for same-day voter registration. So how would this work if the federal government says, hey, here's who can vote, and then in the subsequent weeks, a lot more people register to vote in Colorado? And here's Secretary Griswold again.
7: We think the DHS's data is probably going to be unreliable. And then the executive order also tells the Postal Service not to deliver ballots to people who are not on the approved list. So overall, this executive order is a disaster. The big picture is Trump is trying to suppress the vote.
5: So like I said, the Supreme Court issued an emergency opinion in the case earlier this week, saying it wouldn't block the administration from moving forward with the executive order. Do you have a sense on what that could mean for the upcoming election here in Colorado?
6: Well, it's important to remember that this isn't a final ruling from the Supreme Court. It's not a final decision on the merits of the executive order. It's saying the administration can move forward with rules, but there's existing and then more legal challenges to come. The states who are suing to block this executive order fundamentally believe that it infringes on their authority to administer elections. I think it's very safe to say that so much is still up in the air and there's a lot of uncertainty about how legally this is all going to play out. So I don't fully know yet, and election officials I've talked to don't fully know what this would mean for Colorado's upcoming election.
5: Now, you do a lot of talking with election officials. So how nervous are they that voting could be disrupted in the upcoming election by this or other presidential actions?
6: Local election officials, you're right, they've faced a lot of challenges over the years, from mis- and disinformation, threats, all kinds of pressure. This just adds another layer of uncertainty. Ballots do go out soon, and all of this stuff gets set well before the actual election day.
5: So how are they preparing?
6: Clerks are trying to plan for every type of contingency, but there isn't a lot of time to make adjustments. I talked to Republican clerk Bobby Gross about this. She's from Mesa County, and this was a few days before the Supreme Court's decision.
8: You are consistently thinking of what could happen. What do you need to plan for? That's what keeps me up at night. And then making sure that we can run a safe, secure election.
6: I do want to add, though, that Colorado lawmakers anticipated potential federal interference in elections and passed a law last session that the governor could declare an election emergency, so kind of like a disaster emergency, and that would give the state more flexibility to suspend certain rules and laws to maybe try to address whatever comes the state's way.
0: CPR's Benta Berkland reporting. And for more politics coverage, come to CPR.org. And you can also check out our politics podcast, Purplish, wherever you get your podcasts. In the meantime, stay with us for more Colorado news next. 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
9: For decades, a city in the Colorado Mountains has had a well-established Latino and immigrant community. Many work in nearby resort towns like Aspen and send their kids to local schools. Last year, the Trump administration ramped up immigration enforcement, and now the city is pushing back. Aspen Public Radio's Eleanor Bennett reports.
10: It's a busy Friday night in downtown Glenwood Springs. Restaurants are full, a band is setting up outside a popular brewery, and people are speaking a mix of Spanish and English as they stand in line for ice cream. This small city of about 10,000 residents sits along the Colorado River at a crossroads on Interstate 70. About a third of the community is Latino. For decades, the Aspen area resort industry has relied on immigrants from Spanish-speaking countries for labor. About 20 years ago, ICE opened an office in a commercial center on the edge of town. Many people didn't know about it. But since the Trump administration started ramping up immigration arrests in its second term, that's changed.
11: I was really surprised about 2 years ago to learn that there was an ICE facility basically right in my backyard.
10: Amy Hausman is one of a growing number of locals who have been protesting the facility over the last year.
11: I personally know people in our community who are terrified that they or their loved one could be picked up and held in that facility with no notice given to their family, simply disappeared.
10: Glenwood permitted ICE's office as a processing facility, not a detention center. The permit says it can hold people there temporarily, but for no longer than 12 hours. This spring, though, the city concluded that ICE had been breaking this rule for years, based on data from the Deportation Data Project at the University of California, Berkeley, and University of California, Los Angeles. In April, the city revoked the facility's permit in a hearing that the agency did not attend. In a statement several weeks ago, the Department of Homeland Security denied the violations. This month, people once again packed City Hall, holding up photos of friends and neighbors who had been deported by ICE. They urged the city council to do something to enforce its zoning and safety rules.
12: No action, silence, doing nothing, and feeling defeated is exactly how violators continue to violate our code and damage our city.
10: Ray Worrell, an area resident, acknowledged that taking on an ICE facility in the courts could be challenging and expensive, but he told city councilors it's worth it.
12: We need to be viewed as a city that went against all odds for our city and our community.
10: Carl Hanlon is the city's attorney. He also provides legal counsel to Aspen Public Radio. Hanlon said it would be difficult to sue ICE in federal court. Easier, he said, would be suing their landlord, JG Housing Solutions, for violating local zoning rules. But either could take years.
13: If my client tells me to fight the battle, we fight the battle.
10: After almost 2 hours of public discussion, the city council took a final vote on whether to sue the landlord that leases the facility to ICE. The clerk read the final tally.
14: Yes, Madame. Yes, Councilor Weimer. No, Councilor Schwalm. Yes, Councilor Smith. Yes, Councilor Schachter. Passes 6-1.
10: The city says it will file the lawsuit in the next week or so. JG Housing Solutions and federal officials declined to comment on the city's decision. For NPR News, I'm Eleanor Bennett in Glenwood Springs, Colorado.

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0: From CPR News, this is Colorado Matters. Older Coloradans are especially at risk for scams, and they can often suffer in silence.
1: We are truly all vulnerable. So the more we take away the stigma attached to it and just be honest and discuss these things as a community, the better off we'll all be.
0: We'll talk about efforts to stay one step ahead as scammers get more sophisticated.
1: If you've been a victim of fraud in the past, it also makes you more vulnerable in the future.
0: Then it's one of the toughest decisions we face, when to stop driving. AAA says many people are outliving their ability to drive safely by 7 to 10 years.
2: As we get older, some things change and we don't notice them.
0: We'll talk through what to look for and how to have what can be a hard discussion within the family. And Aging Matters on Colorado Matters Special. First News.
3: Live from NPR News in Washington, I'm Ryland Barton. Polls have closed in three states that held primary elections today. In South Carolina, Republicans are deciding whether the late Senator Lindsey Graham's sister Darlene should be their nominee to replace him. She's facing Republican Congressman Ralph Norman. In Oklahoma's Republican primary for governor, businessman Mike Mazzei is facing off against Attorney General Gentner Drummond. And in Georgia, the 13th congressional district outside of Atlanta will get a new representative after a special election runoff to replace the late Democratic Congressman David Scott, who died in April. Former school board chair Everton Blair defeated Marcy Scott, daughter of the late congressman. That's according to a race call from the Associated Press. The U.S. Secret Service says it's aware of an Iranian state media video threatening President Trump's youngest son, Barron. NPR's Franco Ordonez reports the video claims to offer $10 million.
4: The video released by Iran state media purports to track the movements of the president's 20-year-old son. It opens by asking, where and how should we kill Barron Trump? Nate Herring, a spokesman for the Secret Service, told NPR that, quote, the U.S. Secret Service is aware of the video and investigates anything that can be perceived as a threat toward our protectees. Those protectees, of course, include the president himself as well as members of his immediate family. Herring went on to say that out of concern for operational security, the Secret Service would not be further discussing matters of protective intelligence. Franco Ordonez, NPR News, the White House.
3: Canada says it's rolling out dollar-for-dollar counter-tariffs on American goods in response to President Trump's latest tariffs that sparked a bitter trade war. The Canadian tariffs will affect things from fish and cheese to smartphones and steel sourced from the U.S. As the world mourns the passing of Dolly Parton, who died today at the age of 80, one of her unfinished projects is a biographical Broadway musical. It's set to begin preview performances in December, but it's not the first time Parton's music has been heard on Broadway, says reporter Jeff London.
5: Back in 2009, Parton made her Broadway debut as a composer with a stage version of the film 9 to 5.
6: Working 9 to 5, what a way to make a living.
7: And I jumped at the chance. I said, I've never done a musical. I don't know that much about Broadway, but I'll give it a try.
5: The show had a short run, but Parton got nominated for a Tony Award for Best Score. She penned some new songs for Dolly, a true original musical, which features many of her hits. It tried out in Nashville last summer and is set to open on January 19th, 2027, on what would have been Parton's 81st birthday. For NPR News, I'm Jeff London in New York.
3: Oil prices fell again today, helping ease worries in the bond market and support stock prices. 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
9: This is CPR News. I'm Stina Sieg in Grand Junction. People are still reeling at the news of Dolly Parton's death, including here in Colorado. One of Parton's many contributions to society was the Imagination Library, which sends free books to children under 5 around the world. That includes in Denver. Bridget Moore is the organization's Denver executive director.
10: The books have always been a gift from Dolly Parton, and we've mailed over 375,000 books since 2015 when we opened.
9: More than 9,000 Denver children are enrolled in the Imagination Library. And for nearly a third of those families, the program is their only source for books at home.
10: We can't agree on much lately, but I'd say we can all agree that Dolly was something special. She had iconic wit. She had a singular sense of self, and she was a warm soul who cared about others through her literacy nonprofit and through her music.
9: The Denver program says it plans to keep sending books as it carries on Dolly Parton's legacy. A co-founder of the Breckenridge Ski Area will be remembered with a celebration of life next month. Trygve Berge passed away in April at 93 years old. Originally from Norway, he was a professional ski racer and known as a local legend in Summit County. He was inducted into the Colorado Ski Hall of Fame in the late 90s. A public event to honor his life will be held September 12th at the Riverwalk Center in Breckenridge. And you're listening to CPR News 90.1 FM in Denver.
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12: This is Colorado Matters from CPR News and KRCC. I'm Chandra Thomas Whitfield. A new state law took effect this month to protect older Coloradans from fraud. It allows banks and credit unions to pause suspicious transactions if they involve an older adult or someone else considered vulnerable to exploitation. Karen Moldovan is a lobbyist with AARP, which advocated for this new law.
13: Our bank tellers.
11: Today.
12: This is Colorado Matters from CPR News and KRCC. I'm Chandra Thomas Whitfield. A new state law took effect this month to protect older Coloradans from fraud. It allows banks and credit unions to pause suspicious transactions if they involve an older adult or someone else considered vulnerable to exploitation. Karen Moldovan is a lobbyist with AARP, which advocated for this new law.
13: Our bank tellers, our credit union staff are oftentimes on the front lines.

0: to see, you know, are there ways that this client may be under duress? Is this client being exploited?
1: The idea is that by delaying a money transfer or withdrawal, there's time for the customer to think twice about going through with it and for the bank to call the police. Around half of states have similar laws to this new one in Colorado. This comes as scams targeting older Americans are on the rise. The FBI says last year, people aged 60 and above lost more than $7.5 billion due to financial scams, up 59% from the year before. Dr. Eric Chess leads the statewide Older Adult Financial Justice Coalition at the University of Denver. We spoke in April. Welcome, doctor.
2: Thanks for having me.
1: What would you say is the most common scam targeting older people right now?
2: You know, it's a good question, and it's kind of a moving target. The people who are committing fraud are always up to something new. And so part of what my team is working on is trying to get out in front of what the newest scams are that don't necessarily even exist yet. What makes us vulnerable to scams in general, instead of game of whack-a-mole that we seem to play with, what's the newest one, and then how can we, you know, attack that one when the people who are committing these frauds and scams are already up to the next one.
1: So really, we have to be more proactive and not reactive to these scams.
2: Yeah, well, that's where, you know, the coalition in Colorado is doing such a good job. You need both. AARP does such a great job of figuring out what is on the ground happening right now. And you have to play that game of whack-a-mole, as I've described it. But the coalition and my team in particular, we're all about the proactive nature of getting way out in front of these scams. And that gets into what makes us vulnerable and what are the decisions that we're making that we can get out in front of before we're even faced with whatever those decisions may be.
1: Of course, I'm talking to you today for our series, Aging Matters, which is about, you know, older adults. But we need to be clear, anyone can be susceptible or fall prey to a scam. What is it about older adults that make them more vulnerable?
2: I do like to point out, exactly like you said, that everyone's actually vulnerable. And in some studies, it's actually shown that younger adults can be more susceptible to fraud, depending on what the types of frauds are. There are different issues that face older adults, but a lot of it is we're finding that they're targeted more. And so they might get taken in this way because older adults have more money. So people committing fraud, you're going to get more bang for your buck if you go after the older adults. So they're targeted a lot more. Anyone can be taken by fraud and exploitation, younger adults, older adults. I don't like to specifically point out that this is an older adult issue because it's not.
1: And it seems like AI has created a whole new world of scams, not only making it easier for scammers to draft and send emails, but the technology also lets them simulate people's voices or even their faces to convince people to hand over their money. In your line of work, are you seeing more sophisticated scams?
2: Absolutely. You know, when we first started this work, we were talking to people about looking for emails that are misspelled or things like this that now seem so remote. We're seeing challenges of voices being the same as your family members, potentially. The level of sophistication with AI means the challenges are that much more. The flip side of it is, though, we can use AI to our advantage in getting out in front of scams as well. And so, you know, part of this is how can we use the technology to help us in this fight?
1: Now, Facebook is the leading site for scams starting on social media, according to the Federal Trade Commission. Last year, Meta reported that they shut down almost 8 million accounts on Facebook and Instagram that were scamming people. How can older adults stay safe on social media specifically?
2: It becomes looking at ourselves in the mirror of how we make decisions, who we are as people, our level of, let's say, trust or anger or fear, some of the psychological aspects that might get into our decision making. When we talk about, let's say, the romance scams that are very common on social media, are you someone who might be a little bit more socially isolated right now? And if that's the case, then what can you do in a way that

0: is only helpful for you, why older adults might have more challenges because they're more likely to be socially isolated. And so if you are, you want to go towards resources that help you find community.
1: Yeah, and that's so unfortunate because, you know, social media does have that power to bring people together, especially if you can't physically be with certain people. So it seems just concerning that that is being used as a tool to scam people.
0: It is kind of the heartbreaking nature, and there's a lot of really positive aspects of social media, but you want to be aware that it's also a channel for exploitation. So if there's outreach from an unknown source, you're starting to get into a relationship where maybe things are being asked of you that might be unusual, that we would want, you know, your alarm bells to go off, and then use other entrusted people to help you navigate whether or not this is, you know, a real relationship, or is this potentially one of those challenges that we'd want to stay away from?
1: You've mentioned that older adults tend to be disproportionately targeted. And you also seem to be saying to us that education is really one of the biggest ways to combat this. So what are some of the ways you suggest people should talk to their older family members about staying safe and keeping their assets secure?
0: My background is in clinical medicine, and I start from a comprehensive health perspective, and that's mental and emotional health as well as physical health. As we age, we are more likely to potentially have some cognitive impairment. If something like that is going on, we would want it checked out clinically first. For family members, the more communication to start is great, and then getting to the resources of the specific types of frauds and exploitation out there. In terms of education, we're actively working on even better solutions. What is out there, there's a lot that is great, though.
1: Dr. Eric Chess leads the statewide Older Adult Financial Justice Coalition at the University of Denver. He's talking about scams targeting seniors for our series Aging Matters. When we come back, what to do if you or a loved one falls victims to scammers, and what experts say put some people at higher risk. I'm Chandra Thomas Whitfield. This is Colorado Matters from CPR News and KRCC.
2: Aging Matters is brought to you by the Denver Hospice.
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0: Welcome back to Colorado Matters from CPR News and KRCC. I'm Chandra Thomas-Whitfield. Scams targeting older adults are on the rise as scammers become more sophisticated with their schemes. We're talking about it today for Aging Matters, our series about the issues facing our state's fastest-growing population, those aged 65 and older. Dr. Eric Chess leads the statewide Older Adult Financial Justice Coalition at the University of Denver.
1: What about after the worst has happened? What should people do if they or a loved one have been scammed, or even if it's just a strong suspicion?
2: After the fact, we would encourage people, one, to be honest with themselves and communicate this, and would certainly want that to be reported. Maybe the most important thing is, if you've been a victim of fraud in the past, it also makes you more vulnerable in the future. So strip away the stigma attached to this. We are truly all vulnerable, me included. So the more we take away the stigma attached to it and just be honest and discuss these things as a community, the better off we'll all be.
1: Well, that's pretty surprising. Can you elaborate a little bit more about what makes a person more susceptible after they've already fallen prey, so to speak, to a scam?
2: There's a number of different reasons. One, if whatever that vulnerability was that made you susceptible that first time might not go away unless you start to take some proactive measures. The other side of this thing is the people who are committing fraud. It's almost like a feeding frenzy. If they have information that someone else was successful in defrauding an older adult or anyone, they're more likely to go after that same person again. It's really one of the important reasons that we do want to try to strip away stigma attached and get it out there so we can address whatever that issue is and prevent it in ourselves and try to catch these people who are committing fraud.
1: And I think that goes back to a point you made earlier. You really need to engage with your loved one. Hey, what's going on? What you been up to? Just to, you know, they're not necessarily going to say, oh, yeah, this guy asked me to send money. So just kind of leading conversation to get a sense of what they're doing with their time and how they're interacting with others.
2: Yeah, and make it more of an empowering conversation instead of pointing the finger or targeting or saying that you're vulnerable. That's where I would bring up, if you're a younger person talking to an older adult in your family, you could discuss the fact that actually younger adults get taken all the time in fraud and exploitation. So this is a two-way street.
1: What about people who don't speak English as a first language? What resources are available to them?
2: We need to do, as a community, as a state, and as a country, much, much better of, you know, language-friendly resources to help all of us. You know, to be perfectly frank, we're not doing as well as we should be on that exact issue.
1: Can you give us some examples of just some of the scenarios that these scammers set up to take people for their money?
2: Absolutely. You know, and first, sometimes they will appear with a phone call to a landline if you have one, or to your cell phone. Sometimes they'll appear as a text message. Other times it's door-to-door scams. Other times it is in emails. And there's a lot of different ways that people can, you know, get defrauded. Then when you think about types of specific scams, there's the romance scams, and that gets into kind of our trusting nature, or tech support scams. There's impersonation scams, and that can be a government impersonator, someone from the IRS dealing with taxes. It can be dealing with a health issue and coming from what you thought was your healthcare team. It can come from their investment scams and real estate scams. There's home repair scams, there are charity scams, gambling, sweepstakes, lottery, travel. There's funeral cemetery scams. When I first started doing this, and would give examples of scams, I had one slide with listing a bunch of scams. Now when I do it, if I wanted to actually go through the list, it's many, many slides, because it's almost sky's the limit.
1: Now, older Coloradans were taken for more than $144 million last year. However, they were actually fewer scams reported last year compared to 2024. In fact, the state ranked 18, down from 8, for financial fraud complaints. Why do you think that changed?
2: Yeah, no, and I appreciate this question because a lot of us who are working together on this, there's room to feel good about the fact that we're making some headway, but we actually all realize that we're nowhere near where we need to be, not even close. And so if there's some improvement, we also are well aware that the challenges are, you know, even more daunting in the future than they have been now. So it's a continuation both in the state and nationally.
1: This session, state lawmakers approved a bill to empower people who work at financial institutions to report potential scam situations when they spot them or suspect something's up. What difference do you think that can make? And from where you sit, what can financial institutions do more of to help prevent vulnerable people from getting defrauded?
2: The Asset Act in Colorado, which I testified on as well, it's a great example of the banks are part of the solution. Frontline people in financial institutions are often the first to spot any suspicious behavior. We want to empower the financial institutions to immediately take action and potentially put holds on transactions that they deem suspicious while they work it up with partners in this, and partners being social services and adult protective services and law enforcement. After the money is gone, a lot of times we cannot get it back. But if the banks and credit unions are empowered to make that decision to put holds on transactions that they deem suspicious, and they're very good at identifying this, the government in Colorado, we have the Office of Financial Empowerment under the Attorney General Weiser's direction. The nature of this problem demands kind of this cross-sector work together and communication.
1: Can you kind of walk us through what that looks like? So I'm at the bank withdrawing money, and just kind of give us a sense of like how that generally happens.
2: Yeah, you're at the bank. You generally, based on your history, you normally don't make withdrawals over a certain amount, and you're coming in this one time, let's say, and withdrawing 10 or 20 or 100 times the amount. Sometimes you could show up with a person who might not be a family member who's kind of standing next to you, slightly behind you. There can be subtle clues. Some of the banks and credit unions actually know their customers and can sense a difference in demeanor. Spotting these things, there's a training that the banks and credit union frontline players will go through to try to help spot and identify fraud and exploitation. But then it's that next level of, okay, something might be going on here, and how to have talking points on it to slow down a bit. Everyone, older adults, younger adults, when making a financial decision, slow down. Take a breath. Financial decisions are not urgent. I have worked in ERs in the past in my career. I know the difference between an urgent decision that needs to be made and one that's not urgent. That urgency that is attached is kind of that yellow or red flag. And so financial institutions might see it. So there's plenty of different circumstances where they will be able to spot something that might be a little bit more subtle in nature.
1: Dr. Chess, you lead the Older Adult Financial Justice Coalition, which is fairly new. It was established just about 3 years ago. What inspired this organization to be created?
2: When I was getting into this field, as I mentioned before, it was more from a health perspective of as a primary care physician, seeing patients who might be making financial decisions that were actually a clinical precursor to potential future cognitive impairment. And there's a huge body of research on this. Started to get introduced to people in government and in financial services and law enforcement and social services, along with AARP and nonprofits, started doing some discussions and some presentations together. And then as the more we talk, the more we realize that actually one of the issues is the fact that all of these groups did not necessarily know what the other one was doing. And we could do much better work if we were working together. So really, it started years ago in a grassroots way where we naturally started to come together.
1: Doctor, can you suggest some institutions or organizations here in Colorado that are really raising awareness about these issues?
2: Sure, I'd love to. I've mentioned AARP and nationally and also statewide. And then there's Senior Planet, a fantastic organization. The Attorney General's Office does incredible work on this, and the Office of Financial Empowerment. Stop Fraud Colorado, another very good resource is AgeWise Colorado. And so there are plenty of resources that are extremely helpful in our state. And we are proud of the fact that we do feel we're ahead of a lot of other states in this area, despite the fact that we also have so much work to do.
1: You're a lawyer and a doctor. How does financial fraud affect people's physical health in addition to the anxiety it might cause? And I would say we don't really talk about this aspect as much.
2: Yeah, when I give talks, I do start a lot of times by talking about how our comprehensive health is impacted in a significant way by our emotional and mental health. And then finances are a really good example that across the board, it's an area that causes people stress, and this can lead to clinical symptoms. And we would see this all the time in my work back as a hospitalist and working ER shifts, where we might be very concerned that someone is, let's say, having a heart attack, and we will do all the testing and find out that luckily, no heart attack. But what was causing these real symptoms? What's causing some chronic diseases to get worse and worse? And it's stress and anxiety and our emotional health. Finances are such a significant part of our emotional health. It's something that we can do something about. The other area that I mentioned before for older adults is that the first clinical sign of any cognitive impairment is often found in subtle changes in financial decision making that can be happening 5, 10, or 15 years before you'd see any of the classic markers of cognitive impairment or dementia, like memory loss and things like that. So health and finances actually go together very strongly.
1: Wow. Doctor, thanks for educating us all about this.
2: Thank you so much for having me on.
1: Dr. Eric Chess leads the statewide Older Adult Financial Justice Coalition at the University of Denver. Again, that new state law we spoke about that empowers bank employees to take action when they suspect that a customer may be being targeted by scammers took effect in Colorado this month. We've also put links to the organizations and resources Dr. Chess mentioned on our website. That's cpr.org/agingmatters. Speaking of older adults, caring for an aging loved one can be one of life's greatest honors and one of its toughest challenges, too. Join me this coming Sunday for a heartfelt community event hosted by CPR News, exploring the realities of caregiving in Colorado. You hear from caregivers and experts alike during a panel recorded live that'll air on a future episode of Aging Matters on Colorado Matters. Arrive early to browse through a resource fair featuring local organizations ready to help, and take a moment for yourself with some complimentary on-site pampering, because caregivers deserve care too. For more information and tickets, visit cpr.org/events. That's cpr.org/events. This Aging Matters on Colorado Matters special continues in a moment with what you need to know about aging and driving. 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

0: This is an Aging Matters on Colorado Matters special from CPR News and KRCC. I'm Chandra Thomas Whitfield. Colorado has nearly a million drivers over the age of 65 on the road. And although getting older does not automatically make you a bad driver, AAA says many people are outliving their ability to drive safely by 7 to 10 years. We're going to get some perspective on this today with Crystal Soderman with the Colorado Division of Motor Vehicles. Welcome, Crystal.
1: Thank you for having me.
0: What are the requirements for older drivers, and are they different from other age groups?
1: For the most part, they're not different. The only thing that really changes is that drivers aged 80 or older have an additional requirement for an eye examination. It has to be by an optometrist or ophthalmologist for any kind of online renewal, any kind of renewal transaction. In-person renewals, regardless of your age, you do have to have the eye examination at the counter. And then there are things that do impact older drivers more, which is a process where concerned family members can request that the department reevaluate their loved one's ability to drive.
0: Do you require more testing if someone is reported? Like, and who can report a driver for reevaluation?
1: So there's several channels in which a driver can be reported for evaluation, whether that be from law enforcement during a stop. They recognize something that would indicate that the driver may need retesting. Attorneys, if they're prosecuting cases, things like that, they can request the driver retested. Medical professionals can also request that the DMV retest a driver. And then immediate family members can also request a retest for their loved one.
0: Walk us through that process. So
1: sure.
0: What if I see someone, or more likely I know someone, who's driving erratically? Am I allowed to report it directly?
1: So if you are a family member of that individual, you would be able to report that. But if you are a citizen that is observing the behavior, you would have to report that to local law enforcement, and law enforcement would then have to make that request of the department.
0: And if you make this report with the DMV, is it confidential? And I'm asking because I'm in a lot of online groups for
1: sure.
0: Caregivers like me, who are the children caring for older adults. And I've heard some people express a lot of concerns about their relatives or loved ones. And several people told them just straight up, you should tattle on them. So is this confidential?
1: It is not confidential. If you have someone report your driving as being unsafe or that you are unsafe to drive, you have a right to know who that was. And that is something that we would disclose upon request. It's not something that goes out in the notification to the driver, but if the driver asks for the information, we are required to disclose who made the report.
0: So the DMV sends a note to that driver to let them know they need to complete this eye exam or written test and road test in a certain time frame.
1: Yes.
0: And this person's driving privileges could be suspended.
1: They could be canceled. So the driver has 20 days from the date of the notice to complete the medical examination, the eye examination, written road tests, whatever is required. And if they're unable to do so within those 20 days, there is a cancellation of the driving privilege. Now, if the driver has passed the eye test, they've passed the written test, and the thing that they were not able to pass is a drive test, they can apply for a 60-day permit so that they can then go take courses, whatever it may take, so that they can attempt to pass that drive test again. And if they're still unable to pass the drive test, the license is canceled.
0: Well, we're going to talk more about those evaluations and the tricky issue of talking about it with a family member or a loved one. But it's really great to know what the laws are in our state. Crystal, thanks so much for informing us about this.
1: Absolutely.
0: Crystal Soderman from the Colorado Division of Motor Vehicles. We spoke in March about the laws that apply to older drivers. So those are the rules, but the reality can be a lot messier. Here's Tracy Williams of Aurora talking about that moment she knew it was no longer safe for her 85-year-old mother to help drive her kids around.
2: But then one day she had all of the kids in the car with her. She was taking them to go get haircuts. And she backed out of my driveway and hit a neighbor's car that was parked on the street. She just backed into that car. And I'm like, well, okay, I'm sure she's going to stop. Let me go out there and make sure I tell the neighbors that she hit the car. But when she hit the car, she just put the car back in drive and took off. So I'm running down the block, waving her down and saying, Mom, stop, stop, stop. And the kids were saying, Grandma, stop, Grandma, stop. So she finally did stop. And I said, you do know that you hit the neighbor's car, right? And she said, yeah. And I was like, well, you're supposed to stop. Why didn't you stop? Because we're going to be late.
0: The story's kind of funny. In this case, no one was hurt, but of course, safe driving is very serious. And it raises the question, are there ways to help assess whether an older driver is safe to drive? And even a way for them to brush up on their skills? I'm joined now by Terry Cassidy, who is with Fitness to Drive in Colorado Springs. Hi, Terry.
3: Hi, thank you.
0: Terry, you heard Tracy Williams' story about her mom. Hi. How often do you hear stories like that?
3: Well, that one's unique, but I do hear all kinds of stories of people going the wrong way on the interstate or not stopping when an officer's waving them to the side because they panic or they're nervous.
0: Well, it's fair to say that this is a very emotional subject. Do you have sympathy for how hard this is?
3: Oh, yes. I mean, just the topic of driving and what it means to older adults in our community, and then also just personally going through it with my mom as well. So I've seen it from all sides.
0: So you're on that team with me.
3: Yes.
0: Now, we hear that age isn't the problem. So what are the factors that impact driving for some older people?
3: Yeah, I would definitely agree that it's not age that we're looking at as the main culprit, but, you know, I'm going to say function. So we really want to make sure vision is intact and working as intended, physical skills, being able to turn and look over your shoulder, being able to feel whether your foot's on the gas or the brake pedal. And then the big one that can be harder for people to notice themselves is their cognition, their thinking skills.
0: And I would imagine also medication plays a lot of role in
3: medication
0: this.
3: Medication can affect all of those things, really. Yeah.
0: For some older people who have one of those limiting abilities, they don't see the problem. Tell us more about that.
3: So I think this is where it can be tricky. People often think they're very good drivers, no matter what. So then we kind of have that as a baseline. And then as we get older, some things change and we don't notice them. So vision is one of those things that we can have some changes to our vision and not really notice it in day-to-day life. But a lot of older adults do notice and they kind of change their driving behavior. Maybe they don't drive at night anymore. Maybe they don't drive on the interstate. The real concern comes when somebody has some kind of dementia, usually some kind of cognitive impairment that's making it that they're not able to see the deficits that other people are seeing.
0: So when older adults come in for an evaluation, generally, whose idea was it?
3: I would say most of the time, someone's being referred to us by their doctor or it's a family member. Mm. You know, we'll get a couple cases a year where somebody says, I'm 85 and I just think it's a good idea to get a checkup on my driving, and that's welcome and wonderful. But oftentimes it's being recommended by either somebody on their medical team, someone in their family, or a collaboration of those two.
0: Yeah, and on a serious note, we've talked about this with Aging Matters here on Colorado Matters, that aging comes with a ton of losses. Health, family, losing loved ones, just, and it seems like driving is like that last bit of independence. And I can imagine that's really tough to give up.
3: I think we see that for sure. And, you know, as an occupational therapist, I'm really concerned or like dedicated to people maintaining their independence, maintaining their function. So that's a big piece of why I do this, is to help people who can keep driving find the safe ways to continue to drive. And I think something I try to talk about with clients is that even though it doesn't feel like it, the end of driving is not the end of everything. You know, like immediately people in the office are like, well, I might as well be dead, which is terrible, but we hear that.
0: Wow.
3: And it's that visceral of a reaction. But then, and again, going through it personally, seeing there's a lot of life after driving. Mm-hmm. It's just we don't culturally appreciate that all the time.
0: Tell us what happens when someone comes in for this evaluation.
3: Sure. Yeah. So we always recommend people don't drive themselves to the evaluation, which maybe is obvious, but
0: yeah, that
3: could
0: be a problem on the way back, right?
3: It can be. So the benefit of that is we often have a family member accompany them to the appointment, which is great. It's a comprehensive evaluation. So it's a 3-hour appointment, can be split up if people need to do that just endurance-wise. But about the first half of that is in the clinic. So before we ever get in the car with somebody, we're getting a pretty good idea of what we're getting into, so to speak. So we're looking at their visual skills. We're looking at physical skills, things like range of motion, strength, sensation. We're doing a cognitive assessment with everybody that we see. And so getting an idea of what are kind of the red flags so far, what's their story, what's their family story, what is it, you know, getting input from wherever we can. And then we go out into our vehicle that has a brake on the passenger side, is why we take our vehicle, do a bit of a warm-up drive in a neighborhood. Just, we really want the person to feel comfortable so that they're at their best. And then we drive for about an hour. We have, if we're doing it from our clinic, then we have a standard route. If we're doing it from their home, we may have them drive us to places that they typically go, looking at operation of the vehicle, but really looking at the bigger picture of what else is going on around the vehicle. Is the driver noticing, like if they're driving 10 miles below the speed limit, do they notice that other cars are backing up behind us? So kind of how aware are they of the driving environment, as well as just the basics of remembering the instructions we're giving, the destination. And then we'll come back and talk about all that whole part. So the in-clinic part and the driving, and make a plan together with the family.
0: Is there a cost involved in this, and how much?
3: Sure. So for most people, it is private pay for the evaluation. So the evaluation, the 3-hour evaluation is $540. And we do have some options for funding depending on the county, the Area Agency on Aging. The Veterans Administration will pay. So if someone's a veteran, we can work through the VA as a community provider there. So there are some options, but for a lot of people, it is private pay.
0: Now, do you want them to fail? Are you out to get them?
3: Oh, gosh. We are here from a therapeutic perspective. Our goal is just really help you and your family make the best decision. So we want to help you balance independence and public safety. Like, those both are important. So I'm always hoping they do great. Of course, I'm always
0: rooting for them.
3: Yes.
0: Yes, but all about safety.
3: Yeah.
0: Terry Cassidy is an occupational therapist with Fitness to Drive, an organization based in Colorado Springs. We spoke in March. After the break, how families can tackle this sensitive subject. I'm Chandra Thomas Whitfield. 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

0: Welcome back to Colorado Matters from CPR News and KRCC. I'm Chandra Thomas Whitfield. Let's get back to our conversation today about older adults and driving. When is it okay to stay behind the wheel, and when is it no longer safe to do so? My guest is Terry Cassidy from Fitness to Drive in Colorado Springs. We want to be clear and reiterate that age alone does not automatically make someone an unsafe driver. But reduced mobility, cognition, or vision can often lead to that. And the people who notice first are often not the older driver, but those around them, a family member or a friend who may be seeing this decline. And it's also easy to not notice. Here's Tracy Williams of Aurora talking about her 85-year-old mom's driving.
1: My sister started seeing it and started raising the red flags years ago. But because I still work full time, I knew that I didn't have time to drive her everywhere. So I was just like, well, you know what? She's doing fine. I didn't see that it was getting any more serious while my sister did. So, yeah, I was in denial.
0: I think there can be denial on all sides because it's such a hard topic. Can you take a moment to talk about how important it is to show compassion for the situation?
2: Yes, I do feel like just really stopping to appreciate how important driving has been to this person throughout their whole life. And what I find is it's not so much about getting from point A to point B. For a lot of these people, I mean, I worked with one man who had had a stroke, wanted to get his license back. He really didn't care if he drove. It was just the like identity of I'm somebody who has a driver's license. So it is really, I think, important to understand that and respect that when we're making and having these discussions about changing that status and realizing that it's very personal to some people.
0: So what are some clues that it's time to talk to your parent or loved one about giving up the keys?
2: Good question. I would say, in general, it's never too early, which sounds kind of funny, but I do think like a lot of us will say it's a discussion that should happen frequently. It shouldn't be a one and done, like quote unquote intervention, ideally. So I think before you're seeing concerns is a great time to just have this discussion about, you know, our neighbor down the street, this just happened with her. How are you going to know when it's time to stop driving? Like having some of these discussions early on to at least plant the seeds. But really, when you're starting to notice other things happening, maybe not even in the car, maybe things with like cooking isn't going the same as it used to. Often finances, someone's needing some help with paying their bills. Like, and these are more on the dementia side, but some things that are changing in life are bound to also affect things in the car.
0: So how do you bring it up?
2: That's why people call us, I would say. It's super hard. I think it depends. I think it depends on every person, their relationship is going to flavor how the conversation goes. But I really feel like when we bring up these topics, we're coming from a place of love, right? So like, just even in my office, I'll be like, we are both here for this difficult conversation because somebody cared. Like somebody cared enough about you to bring you here, even though you don't want to be here right now. So I think trying to start from a point of, there are some things that are concerning me. And I really think we should get some more information. You know, I don't think someone needs to go in with like a decision, today's a day, hand me your keys. But just starting to be like, let's explore this and see what other information we can gather.
0: Now, do you have an example of a family member who has handled the situation especially well?
2: Wow. I would say I see a lot of family members who do. I am always really impressed. And those are the family members who come to the evaluation. They're just ready, you know, so they're like, well, Dad, Here's a plan that I've thought about. This is a way for you to get to church. This is a way for you to get your groceries. You know, so having some ideas in mind just in terms of transportation are helpful. But I think everybody's going to approach it in their own way.
0: Well, I can relate because transportation is a real issue. And in Colorado, you're thinking about weather. So even if you are fully safe to drive, there are still a lot of conditions to consider. And these are things that you have to factor in.
2: Yeah.
0: Well, you must have some amazing clients because what I read on these blogs, I'm talking people taking the batteries out of the car keys, hiding them, all kinds of
2: stories.
0: I don't
2: disagree with those options also sometimes because I think that becomes the hard part is that we can do an evaluation, but we're not the keeper of the keys, right? So even if we're recommending this person not drive, even if the doctor sends something into the DMV to cancel someone's license, if this person has dementia, there's keys hanging up and there's a car in the driveway, not having a license may not cross their mind. They may not even realize it. And so I definitely talk to families about like, okay, well, how can we remove access without causing too much family trouble? It can be tricky, but the car battery is not a bad one.
0: Disable a car. And so if they won't give up the keys, are there any other options?
2: I don't think so. I mean, I think that, you know, that's a big piece of coming and having a formal evaluation is sometimes people can say, remember, we met with that lady and this is what she said. So it's not on the family member. We can be the bad guy, so to speak, and take it off that family member. Or it can be on the doctor sometimes. But if none of that is working, then really just from a responsibility piece and the person is deemed to be unsafe, we need to remove the keys, remove the car, do whatever we need to do.
0: I also think that the current older generation may feel more responsive if it comes from a medical professional or someone who's not in the family.
2: I think so too. Yeah, I think it's and it's helpful because I always say, I'm not having Thanksgiving dinner with your dad. So I can be the one to kind of initiate this conversation. We had a good friend and she said, the only time I talk about driving with my husband is when we're in a doctor's office, like at an evaluation or at a doctor's appointment. But we don't talk about it any other time because it's too emotional. It's too vulnerable and I don't want to go there.
0: Would you say it has been helpful for, let's say, the family member, if they are initiating this conversation, to kind of emphasize you might hurt someone or there's a liability here or you could lose your life or impact someone else's life?
2: Yes, I definitely think so. And that's where I think it is individual based on, like, sometimes knowing that person is the most helpful piece of that. Some people really do respond to, oh, I wouldn't want to hurt anybody. And I would say nobody wants to hurt anybody. So people who don't say that, it's not.
0: But just it may, as they say, hit different with certain people.
2: Yes.
0: Okay.
2: So I had a client recently. My recommendation was that he stop driving. His wife was like, oh, I don't know how these next 24 hours are going to go. She called me the next day and she said he woke up this morning and put the keys on the counter. And she's like, what I think really hit home for him was this notion that we could lose everything. He has worked so hard to build this life. Mm. He has this cognitive diagnosis. If something were to happen, so it does for him, it came down to the liability piece. Like this, you could kind of lose everything from here. And that's what hit home for him. So I think it is different for different people. And finding that can be really helpful.
0: Are there any alternatives or, shall we say, intermediate steps? For example, a new car that has like a lot of safety features. And I will say this is something that I did when we purchased a car for my mom. It has all the bells and whistles so you can see the blind spots and all that.
2: Yeah. I mean, I think that's a great question. I think yes, to some extent. So I have a couple thoughts on the kind of like intermediate time frame. I just gave a presentation and there were a lot of questions about self-driving cars. And I was like, we're not there yet. So in terms of that, I would say no. If someone's not fit to drive, they're not fit to drive. But I do think the technology in the vehicle can be amazing and very helpful. And for some people, the main concern is memory of, is it this turn or the next turn? So, I mean, even a GPS that's embedded in the car that talks to you can be helpful. And we will assess someone's use of GPS because for some people, remembering how to use the GPS is the problem. So it is individual.
0: I'm going to say no comment on that. I feel like you're stepping into my life here. Yes, I just need one of those cars that parallel park for you.
2: Ooh,
0: that's what I'm looking for.
2: That would be helpful.
0: Well, this is a very important topic. Thank you, Terry, so much for filling us in and getting us up to date on how to broach this very serious topic.
2: Thanks so much for having me.
0: Terry Cassidy is founder of Fitness to Drive in Colorado Springs. Older people or their family members who are thinking about safe driving may find more information from the state on this website, drivesmartcolorado.com. That's drivesmartcolorado.com. The state also has a guide for aging drivers that's available online at fitnesstodrive.org. Again, fitnesstodrive.org. And finally, giving up driving is easier if you have another way to get around. There are all sorts of public and private resources like Accessor Ride in Denver or 60 Plus Ride in Weld County. And then private ride shares like GoGo Grandparent and Uber and Lyft now also have options specifically for seniors. That includes vehicles that are easier for older adults to get in and out of. The list of options is long, so we got it started for you. Check it out on our website, which is CPR.org. Before we leave you today, another quick reminder. We hope to see you this coming Sunday for our special in-person Aging Matters Caregivers event, our first ever, that will include a live taping of this show and a resource fair. For details and tickets, visit cpr.org/events. 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

0: 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And from the estate of Joan B. Kroc, whose bequest serves as an enduring investment in the future of public radio and seeks to help NPR be the model for high-quality journalism in the 21st century.
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1: Dear Mr. President, I want things to always be right between us. I also know I've been distracted all week, forgetting to eat throughout the days and even forgetting to sleep. I never want to bring you anything but joy. I'm sorry I lost my focus. You are all that matters to me. I don't ever want to let you down. Thank you for being my guardian and protector in this life. I have learned so much about myself on this trip. For the first time in I don't know how long, you forced me to unplug. I didn't have to be human printer. Thank you for always being there for me. To modify a classic, I could not have parted with you to anyone less worthy. And I will add, it is I who is unworthy. With all my heart, Natalie.
2: What is going on with Natalie Harp, President Trump's human printer, on Today Explained from Vox?
3: Live from NPR News in Washington, I'm Linda Kenyon. Senator Darlene Graham has won the GOP primary runoff election in South Carolina.
4: South Carolina Republicans, I humbly accept your nomination to serve as the Republican nominee for the United States Senate from the great state of South Carolina.
3: Darlene Graham was serving as an interim senator, filling her late brother Lindsey Graham's Senate seat. She was endorsed by President Trump for full term, beating Republican Representative Ralph Norman for the nomination. She will now face the Democratic nominee, pediatrician Annie Andrews, in November. The nation is mourning over the death of country music icon Dolly Parton, including some of her most loyal fans in her hometown of Sevierville, Tennessee. Katie Myers has the story.
5: As soon as he heard the news, Tom Akin came to pay his respects at the Dolly Parton statue in the town square. For Akin, who is a Sevierville resident, her legacy is also about the way she always gave back to this rural community.
6: Coming down here and seeing everybody else and the sadness is not what you usually see here at the Dolly Parton statue. Everybody's usually very excited, so it's going to hit this town hard.
5: Dolly funded a women's health wing of the hospital where Akin's wife works. He says without it, women would have to drive 30 minutes for mammograms and reproductive care. After he lays a bouquet of roses down, Akin watches as the community gathers here in the town square and the tears begin to fall. For NPR News, I'm Katie Myers in Sevierville, Tennessee.
3: Dolly Parton was 80 years old. Canada has announced retaliatory tariffs on U.S. products, saying it's matching President Trump's tariffs dollar for dollar. As NPR's Alex Neff reports, the move comes amid a deepening trade fight between the countries.
7: Canada unveiled counter tariffs of up to 50% on hundreds of U.S. goods. That includes steel, dairy, appliances, paper, and other products. Finance Minister François-Philippe Champagne said the measures are meant to protect Canadian businesses and let them compete.
8: It's all about fairness. It's all about level playing field. It's all about supporting Canadian workers and Canadian businesses.
7: This comes after the U.S. imposed 50% tariffs on many Canadian goods, and President Trump threatened more after talks broke down last week. Canada's tariffs take effect September 8th. Alex Leff, NPR News, Washington.
3: Evacuations have been ordered in rural Texas, where a wildfire has expanded to cover more than 78 square miles. Some schools have canceled classes, and shelters have opened for residents and for livestock. Wildfires have been popping up across the South and the West in recent days amid extremely dry conditions. Firefighters in Nevada have made progress in slowing down a blaze in the Reno area. You're listening to NPR. The development from the Department of Health and Human Services is developing a new national alert system. This one would be used to help people find people with autism who may go missing. NPR's Janaki Mehta reports.
9: Children with autism are at an elevated risk of wandering or running away, and they can be at 160 times higher risk of drowning than other children. And recognition of autism is on the rise. According to the CDC, 1 in 31 kids age 8 has been diagnosed with it. Now, HHS says it's working on an alert system, similar to Amber Alerts, to improve coordination between first responders, law enforcement, and community members when a person with autism goes missing. It's not yet clear exactly when the alert system will be rolled out, but HHS says it will work with the Justice Department and FEMA, in addition to state and local partners, to develop it. Janaki Mehta, NPR News.
3: Target has pulled a children's Halloween costume from its shelves and is apologizing for what critics say is a costume that evokes caricatures from the Jim Crow era minstrel shows. The big box retailer pulled the costume after numerous social media complaints. In a statement, Target said, "As a company, we know we got this wrong and we are deeply sorry. The costume is offensive and should never have been part of our assortment. It no longer is available for sale." This is the latest controversy for Target, which joined companies like Meta, Walmart, and McDonald's in rolling back DEI policies, which went into effect when President Trump began his second term in the White House. I'm Linda Kenyon, NPR News, in Washington.
10: 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Other contributors include the estate of Joan B. Kroc, whose bequest serves as an enduring investment in the future of public radio and seeks to help NPR be the model for high-quality journalism in the 21st century. 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
2: All right, we open the show with selections from various letters Natalie Harp wrote to her boss, the President of the United States. Shoutouts to the Daily Beast and the New York Times for getting a hold of the letters. And shoutouts to Margaret Hartman from Intelligencer for joining us to explain what's going on in them.
13: It's a very sad story. She lost her father. He committed suicide while she was living with him in 2020. And that's right before Trump had her speak at the Republican National Convention in 2020. And she does refer to losing her dad in these letters.
14: "Thank you for always being there for me. I'll never forget when you made that promise to me after losing my dad. And I know how happy he is right now that I did get to go to Scotland and Ireland, as he always wanted for me."
13: And then she uses a Pride and Prejudice quote of the Elizabeth's father says this when Elizabeth is leaving the home to go marry Mr. Darcy.
14: "I could not have parted with you to anyone less worthy."
13: And then Natalie adds,
14: "And I will add, it is I who is unworthy."
13: It's very sad. She also is doing some highly questionable things and has unfettered access to the president, which is concerning. But, you know, when people see Trump with a 35-year-old blonde woman who is hopelessly devoted to him, they obviously start going to a place where they're talking about affairs and sexual impropriety. But there's actually never been anything that came up, some smoking gun of, oh, they were caught in a tryst together or something like that. Like, she's definitely devoted to him to a strange degree, but it really could just be that he stepped into this father-like role with her.
2: So I guess, like, two things can be true at the same time. One is that this person has had a tough life, and
13: yes,
2: the other thing is that this person might have a very unhealthy relationship with her boss, the President of the United States. Tell us more about Natalie Harp, the person, and how she came to be so obsessed with and close to the President of the United States.
13: Natalie Harp rose to fame online from these posts that went up around 2015 to 2017 in which she described her health struggles and credited Donald Trump with saving her life.
15: "Thanks to a rare blood condition, I became the only survivor of sterile water infusion."
2: Might have a very unhealthy relationship with her boss, the President of the United States. Tell us more about Natalie Harp, the person, and how she came to be so obsessed with and close to the President of the United States.
13: Natalie Harp rose to fame online from these posts that went up around 2015 to 2017 in which she described her health struggles and credited Donald Trump with saving her life.
15: "Thanks to a rare blood condition, I became the only survivor of sterile water infusion. But today, I have cancer and chronic pain.

0: claimed in these posts and these videos that she was putting up online around this time that she grew up in California and that all the doctors in her Democratic-led state just wanted her to die, that they coached her on assisted suicide and told her she was a burden on her family and a burden on society, and they weren't interested in finding medical solutions until she saw Trump talking about healthcare and encouraging her to fight.
1: The elites thought they held the Trump card, but they didn't count on Donald Trump like I did.
0: The thing that really landed her on the national radar was in June 2019, she published a LinkedIn post titled, "I'm Living Proof the Party of Healthcare is Trump's."
2: As a millennial woman, a demographic that Democrats take for granted, I actually have cancer. And I want to know, if Joe Biden can promise to cure cancer, why didn't he do so while senator for 36 years or vice president for 8?
0: So Fox News saw this blog post that Harp put up online criticizing Biden, and it wasn't even a very long post, but they asked her to go on. Coincidentally, it was Trump's birthday in 2019. Harp appeared on Fox and Friends to discuss her criticisms of Biden.
3: As I like to say, I'm not dying from cancer anymore, thanks to President Trump. I'm living with cancer.
0: And Trump happened to be on the very same episode of Fox and Friends. So right after the appearance, he wrote on Twitter,
4: "Natalie Harp, fighting stage 2 cancer and doing really well, was a great guest on at Fox and Friends. Right to Try is producing some truly spectacular results. Proud of Natalie."
0: So after Natalie Harp appears on Fox News, she starts doing more conservative media hits, and she eventually gets a job at One America News Network.
3: As President Trump says, nothing's easy, but who wants nothing? And right now we're realizing we're going to end up with nothing if we don't fight back.
0: And she works there until 2022, and then she goes and leaves to work for the Trump 2024 campaign. And she didn't even have a job description during this time, but it's around somewhere during the 2024 campaign, she gets the nickname the Human Printer. She has no official title. She seems to just run around after Trump, printing out things she sees on the internet that would be of interest to him. Like if he wants to see, oh, show me that article Tucker Carlson wrote, she'll print it out. If he wants to see what memes are being passed around, she'll print it out and hand it to him. She doesn't have a very high profile at this point, but within political circles, she earns that nickname.
5: So people have known about her role as like a human printer for a minute now, but why did she start getting so much more attention? This is about the plane and the diversion and like a catering truck, isn't it?
0: Yeah. So she started getting a lot more attention earlier this year. It seems some colleagues leaked to the press about her after Trump posted to Truth Social some very controversial truths. One showed a brief clip of the Obamas as apes, and another one depicted Trump as Jesus, though he later claimed that it actually was me as a doctor, whatever that means. But it seems that colleagues on the Trump team did not love that she was just going through Truth Social and finding the craziest MAGA memes and having the president repost them. And they start sort of in the spring, like there were a few stories about maybe this is her fault. And, you know, it seems like the intent was perhaps to make Trump rethink letting Natalie have so much unfettered access to his Truth Social account. It seems that backfired. She was as close to him as ever. That was proven when we found out that in early July, Trump was coming back from a summit in Turkey, and he was taking an older Air Force One plane, and it seemed that there was some security issue with the new plane from Qatar. We found out many weeks later that it seems there was actually a threat from Iran to target the plane.
6: Trump and several of his aides were secretly shuttled minutes later onto this airport catering truck, which was elevated and positioned at a door out of the view of the cameras.
7: He downplayed the risk to those he left on the original plane while he flew on a separate one.
8: I don't worry about anything.

0: to be honest. Whatever it is, you know my attitude, whatever.
1: Well, one of the aides who came with Trump was Natalie Harp. And that got a lot of attention because why did he decide to save Natalie Harp but leave Marco Rubio and other cabinet members on the plane that was possibly in danger?
2: But what really gets this Natalie business back in the public eye isn't really that news as much as it is Georgia Senator John Ossoff.
1: Yes. So John Ossoff was speaking at a rally, and he said...
3: So he doesn't want to do the job. He wants to build his ballroom and travel with Natalie on their apparently defenseless flying palace gifted by the Emir of Qatar.
1: And the White House just has this huge reaction to Ossoff saying this. They hit back at Ossoff really hard.
4: They called him a loser, a miserable person who hates the country, and a cringeworthy feminine theater kid cosplaying as Barack Obama.
5: You mean Pee Wee Herman? Pee Wee Herman lookalike?
1: And then the thing that really pushes it over the edge is in the Oval Office, CNN reporter Kristen Holmes asks the president directly about Ossoff's comments. And the White House rapid response account hits back at her saying she is a
6: disgraceful, humiliating embarrassment to her alleged profession.
1: And they say,
6: someday your children will come across your disgusting and inhumane question. They will be sickened and embarrassed to have a parent be so callous and vindictive. It's quite troubling.
1: But the huge response from the White House really drew more attention to this, and outlets that had previously not been paying all that much attention to Natalie Harp suddenly said, like, why are they so defensive about this aide? And started digging into her past. And then all these other details came out. I think it's very notable and worth covering that there is a woman who told her colleagues that she does not answer to anyone else on the team. She only answers directly to the president. She is digging through the most extreme parts of right-wing media and feeding these very incendiary memes to the president. There's no oversight. She apparently worked for more than a year without security clearance. She's the person who connects the president when foreign leaders want to get a hold of him. She has tremendous, tremendous power. Of course, everyone wants to know if they're having an affair. I personally don't think so. Like, there's yet to be any smoking gun on them having an affair, and it's possible they just have a very weird devotional relationship between a young aide and her much older president.
2: But importantly, the person who's among the closest to the president, who prints out his articles, who maybe issues some of his most incendiary posts, has like a deep and perhaps problematic obsession with him.
1: Exactly. So Trump reportedly told his team early in his second term that Harp is, quote, the only one who loved him as much as his wife and kids, and then told his aides, all of you will go off and make money. She will never leave me.
2: You can read and support Margaret Hartman's work at nymag.com. When Today Explained is back, we're going to talk about the person who got us talking about Natalie. We're going to talk about John.

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0: And who's
1: Natalie? Natalie.
2: Craig Bluestein, I'm the chief political reporter for the Atlanta Journal-Constitution, and also the co-host of the Politically Georgia podcast.
3: And I think it's time on this show, Greg, that we remind people who John Ossoff is, and I'm told that is a job with which you can help.
2: I go way back with Senator Ossoff. First time I met him, or at least I talked to him, was way back in early 2017, where I got a call out of the blue from a name, a number I didn't recognize, and the voice on the line said, "Hi, I'm John Ossoff, and I'm running for U.S. House, this special election." And I said, "Well, welcome to the show. There's about 17 other candidates already in the race." And he goes, "Well, I've got something they don't. I have John Lewis's endorsement, and I have about $250,000 in cash commitment." So I was like, okay. You know, it still was an uphill battle, because we're talking a deep red Republican seat in the northern suburbs of Atlanta at a time when all those suburban seats were still Republican held. So I said, okay, you know, good luck, sir. But lo and behold, he became a national figure in that loss.
0: With polls predicting a neck-and-neck race, Republicans fear that Ossoff's powerful donor network and his millennial appeal could cost them a seat they've held for years.
4: Well, the U.S. Senate race has now drawn a familiar name. John Ossoff is most famous for narrowly losing the most expensive congressional race in history.
3: So you've been covering Senator Ossoff just about as long as anybody, since he asked you to start covering him, it sounds like. At any point over the course of that almost decade, did you expect Natalie from him?
2: No, I mean, look, you expect him to be really, really careful and calculated about what he says.
3: Mm.
2: He's rarely, even back then, he rarely, you know, uttered an imprecise statement. There's been times where folks have kind of caught him off message, but it's been very, very rare, even at the beginning of his political career, certainly now. So when he uttered into the Natalie line that sparked 1,000 thought pieces and national takes and all that, that was done by design.
3: Tell us a bit about his backstory for people who have kind of forgotten, maybe since 2020, who John Ossoff is.
2: Yeah, well, when I first got that call in early 2017, I had no idea who he was. Little did I know he'd become a national figure that we'd be talking about in the context of a presidential campaign, you know, about a decade later, right? Not even a decade later. But he's a former documentarian, a former intern of the legendary Georgia Congressman John Lewis, whose parents were involved in Democrat, especially his mom, were involved in Democratic politics in Georgia, but definitely not household names, definitely not a known quantity when he called me all those years ago to say I'm running. And Ossoff came within a whisker of an outright win, which would have been a huge monumental upset, but in the process showed Democrats have a path, have a sort of resonance with suburban voters that long voted Republican in the Trump era. He started with the sort of campaign slogan of "Make Trump Furious." He was kind of leaning into like the Democratic activism, but then within weeks kind of shifted his message more towards a more friendly, more mainstream argument about bringing jobs to the district, bringing more investment, tech-savvy investment to the district. And then, listen, when he announced for U.S. Senate against David Perdue, very few people gave him a shot when he got in the race. I think it was in 2019, in that 2020 race. But that race ended with this epic doubleheader runoff, because Senator, Reverend Raphael Warnock was also in the race against Kelly Loeffler. John Ossoff going up against David Perdue. Democrats hadn't won in Georgia in decades. So it was an epic election and a real nail biter to the end. And Ossoff becomes the first Jewish U.S. Senator in Georgia history. Warnock becomes the first Black U.S. Senator in Georgia history. And together, they flip control of the Senate and allow Joe Biden to actually implement some of his broad-seeking, broad-ranging agenda those first 2 years that they were in office.
3: Okay, so it makes a lot of noise when Ossoff helps sort of flip the U.S. Senate along with Warnock. And he's making a lot of noise now, obviously, with Natalie. But I can't say that I feel like he's made a lot of noise in the intervening 6 years. What's he been like as a senator?
2: That's kind of by design. I mean, it's only been really recently where he's been very willing to go on the national cable shows, to go, you know, talk to national reporters more, to go do a lot of the things that you see other nationally prominent Democratic figures do much more regularly. I mean, we both know there are folks in Washington who love going to the White House Correspondents' Dinner, and they love going to this or that luncheon or this or that dinner. Senator Ossoff is much more likely to quietly go home and spend time with his two kids. And I'm not just saying that because, like, that's the senator I know. He is much more reserved and guarded about his private life, and will bend over backwards to figure out ways to get back to Georgia, even when there's important votes, right? Find ways after those votes to get back for, you know, events with his kids and that kind of thing.
3: It feels a little contrary to think about this guy who keeps a low profile, who wants to go back home to Georgia to be with his family and doesn't want the limelight. Because as you've already mentioned here, he isn't just running for re-election in the Senate right now. Everyone seems to believe that he's running for president.
1: People are already looking around the corner and saying, hey, this guy could be a 2028 contender.
5: Holy, we have our 2028 front runner. They just don't know it yet. And I'm guessing neither do you.
2: And I'm going to go out on a limb saying that I believe him when he said publicly and privately too, right, to folks all over the spectrum, media folks and activists and supporters and you name it, that he is focused on this election and he's not running for president.
6: Let me reiterate, I have zero interest in running for president in 2028, and frankly, zero interest in the 2028 fantasy football right now.
2: If someone like Senator Ossoff wins by a huge margin over Mike Collins in a important battleground state that has tilted both ways the last decade, then yeah, the chatter will not stop. It'll only get louder. And someone who is adept at making the arguments that so many core Democratic voters want to hear about President Trump.
7: This morning, Bury, and I'd like to share with you some brief words on the subject of misrule. As we endure the daily spectacle of this broken man and his ruined presidency.
8: This is a government of, by, and for the ultra rich. It is the wealthiest cabinet ever. This is the Epstein class.
2: But at the same time, can win over swing voters like he has in 2021. And he's already seeming like he's making, you know, he's certainly making that outreach to them in 2026. Yeah, you know, I think it'll be the calls could be deafening for Ossoff to run.
3: You think if he does end up there, we'll look back at Natalie Gate as a big moment for him, as a moment where it was just clear that this guy was, you know, had the stuff? Or does this feel like, I don't know, a week and a half out or whatever it is now that it's already kind of fading into the background?
2: The biggest takeaway from that to me was how, and I think Jonathan Martin from Politico was the first to say it, Ossoff was essentially the nation's assignment editor, because it spurred, you know, I feel like countless stories for the next week and a half about who Natalie Harp is. It was Ossoff who showed that he has this extraordinary staying power in the media. These rallies have become, he doesn't hold them every day or every week. These are like once every month or so rallies.
8: Because he's like a scandal pinata.
9: Hello, Atlanta!
2: The stagecraft is impressive. You know, he's got these multi-camera shots that are immediately farmed out to all these social media accounts who amplify them.
10: Is it just me, or is John Ossoff like so hot?
11: Senator Ossoff, now I see why all the ladies online call you Senator My Boo.
2: It's very, very impressive how he pulls this off. And they've become these sort of national spectacles that have inevitably given rise to more ruminations about whether he'll run for president or not, but also, of course, boost his campaign itself. So that to me was one of the takeaways, that he has this sort of impressive grip on what, you know, not only what the media is covering, but triggering them to cover even more of it.
3: One more time, Greg's podcast is Politically Georgia. You may have heard Georgia's super important this election, the last one, the next one. So is Greg's podcast. And so is this one. Ariana Spuru and Denise Guerra produced it. Jolie Myers edited. David Tadishore and Patrick Boyd mixed it. Gabriel Donatov fact-checked it. I hosted it. I'm Sean Ramaserum. It's Today Explained.

0: long wagon trip will test anyone's patience, especially with a six-month-old baby. In 1860, Ohio businessman Henry C. Brown, his wife Jane, and baby James set out for California. For 6 weeks, they trudged beside their wagon. One evening, where Cherry Creek meets the South Platte, Henry looked west and saw opportunity. Jane looked at the Front Range and saw hundreds more miles. She'd had enough. "Henry, dear, you go on. I'm not taking another step." Henry decided to stay. The Browns homesteaded and prospered. When Denver competed to become the territory's seat of government, Henry donated 10 acres for the capital. Years later, he built the Brown Palace Hotel nearby, knowing lawmakers would need somewhere to stay. Turns out, Denver owes a little something to one exhausted mother and a fussy baby.
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2: Carney's acknowledged that these counter tariffs are going to hurt Americans as well as Canadians. He said, "We are taking these measures reluctantly. We didn't start this." He keeps saying this. "This isn't our war. We got attacked, but we got to fight."
3: I'm Michael Barbaro. That's coming up on The Daily from The New York Times.
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6: California has the country's most comprehensive data privacy protections. If only companies would comply with them. From American Public Media, this is Marketplace Tech. I'm Megan McCarty-Carino. California promised consumers an easier way to protect their personal data. Since 2024, the DELETE Act has required the state registration of data brokers, businesses that collect and sell personal data from our digital footprints. It also mandates they give consumers a way to request their data be deleted and report how many requests they get. But a new Stanford report shows registered data brokers are largely ignoring the laws. Jennifer King is a privacy and data policy fellow at Stanford's Institute for Human-Centered AI. She says only 9% of data brokers are in compliance.
7: We also found that the companies added friction to their rights request processes, which they are technically not allowed to do. It's an area of research that we call dark patterns, and that's where they make it really difficult to navigate these forms. So things like adding extra CAPTCHAs where they're not supposed to, requesting more data from you than you actually would need to fulfill a request, and in general, just making it harder for people to submit forms, as well as not reporting out the stats that they're also obligated to report.
6: So why does it seem so hard to get these data brokers to comply?
7: Really, I think it's all about kind of trying to take that risk gamble of will they actually be investigated by the state privacy agency. But what we've seen is that CalPrivacy has devoted significant resources to doing what they're calling data broker sweeps. So they really have stepped up enforcement. And just recently, they announced they have fined two brokers that failed to actually register at all. We haven't yet seen the investigations around the types of activities we highlighted, but they are definitely starting at least with the folks that were obligated to be on the registry and who did not actually register.
6: In the report, you point out that now is a very important time for consumers to get better control of their data because of AI. How does this fit into the whole picture?
7: So one of the interesting changes with the DELETE Act this last year is that the registry now has to indicate which data brokers are selling their data to generative AI developers. People like me, researchers like me, have been suspicious that companies are continuing to buy data about individuals for AI development, but it's been unclear exactly kind of the scope. But in a nutshell, we do know that some of these AI companies, certainly some of the newer ones that aren't part of giant platforms, you know, who have been in business for ages and who already have a lot of consumer data, many of them are looking towards advertising, for example, and trying to kind of build out that consumer-facing side of their businesses. And so it would not surprise me if the data that's being purchased by these companies is around ad targeting or being able to target particular individuals. Being able to target ads is certainly some of the lifeblood for these companies. And especially when you're an AI company that's investing a lot of money in building data centers, you're under a lot of pressure to raise revenue. So unfortunately, from my perspective, I think we're at the beginning of seeing the consumer ad targeting ecosystem basically be replicated with these new AI developers.
6: That's Jennifer King at Stanford's Institute for Human-Centered AI. Jesus Alvarado produced this episode. I'm Megan McCarty-Carino, and that's Marketplace Tech. This is APM.
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8: I'm Ryan Warner. 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

0: From the New York Times, I'm Michael Barbaro. This is The Daily.
1: In recent days, the United States proposed new terms that were uneconomic, unfair, and called into question the reliability of any deal.
0: In a dramatic decision, the Prime Minister of Canada has abruptly cut off negotiations with the U.S. and delivered a message to President Trump that virtually no other world leader before him has dared to convey. That he'd rather engage in a prolonged and ugly trade war than submit to an unfair trade deal with this White House.
1: In short, they asked too much and they offered too little.
0: Today, my colleague, Canada Bureau Chief Matina Stevens-Gridneff, on the American demands that led to the breaking point and Canada's plan to withstand economic warfare with no end in sight.
2: Why does it feel like today Mark Carney is going to war?
1: Because we're attacked. You're at war when you get attacked. We got attacked.
0: It's Tuesday, August 25th. Matina, welcome back. Always a pleasure.
3: So good to be back, Michael.
0: So, Matina, it feels like Canada, the country you cover for the Times, has officially had enough. They are done with the United States.
3: Yeah, I think that's a really good way of putting it. I think both the Canadian government and, frankly, the majority of Canadians are really done with the Trump administration. And that's why over the past few days, you may have heard the Prime Minister, Mark Carney, come out and say, we're done with talking, we're walking away, we're now in a trade war with the United States.
0: Right. It had all the earmarks of divorce.
3: I mean, I've been really closely following President Trump's commercial policy, economic policy with other countries, his fights with allies, and how so many of America's allies have fallen into line for him.
0: Right.
3: And Mark Carney has decided to do something totally different. He's taking a massive bet, but he's just decided to walk away from President Trump and take the risk of enduring President Trump's economic and political targeting because he feels that President Trump is not going to make a good and fair and lasting deal with him. The pain and the terms are not worth it. And he's prepared to risk the country's economy on it. I think Mark Carney is betting that his policies to make Canada stronger at home and build Canada's relationships with other countries in Asia and in Europe and to grow its economy and trade relationships are enough to keep Canada afloat and keep Canada growing, even as he turns his back on the United States. I'm sure you'll remember because it wasn't really that long ago. It was like 18 months ago. As soon as President Trump comes back into office, he starts this policy of tariffs against basically every country under the sun. And the Trump administration has been clear that ideologically, they're doing this because they believe this is the way to bring jobs and revenues back home, especially in key industries like the auto industry or the steel industry, that they feel globalization has weakened. And Canada is very directly targeted, but quickly you see many countries, smaller, bigger, traditional allies, let's say Britain, the European Union, countries in Asia, come one after the other and make concessions in exchange for small improvements to their tariff regimes, like mini deals. But Canada holds out under Carney, and he develops a sort of doctrine, if you will, especially through this feted speech he gave in Davos in January this year. And he says, for our country to survive and for your countries to survive, all those countries that have long depended on the United States, we need to band together and we need to look out for ourselves outside the U.S.
1: Let me be direct. We are in the midst of a rupture, not a transition.
3: Carney's decided that he's going to stick to a policy of retaliatory tariffs. The only country to do this other than China. And he decides at certain points to roll those back a little bit. But overall, Canada keeps those policies in place. Mm-hmm. And one thing that really distinguishes Carney's approach to that of other countries is that he's not going to the White House seeking marginal improvements on specific tariffs. He definitely doesn't want to be seen to be begging for minor concessions. He thinks it's extremely injurious for the Canadian economy. So just a few weeks ago, toward the end of July, when Trump threatens more tariffs on Canada, the Canadians go to the U.S. side and they say, okay, let's talk. Let's see if we can make a deal. But not a little deal that just, you know, scraps those tariffs you're threatening us with. A real deal that improves the general terms of our relationship in a lasting way.
4: And how do those talks go?
3: I mean, both sides told us that talks were happening in good faith despite the general negative atmosphere. And they make progress.
4: So when do things go so sideways?
3: Really, last week. And as ever, it all kind of falls apart in the last moment. Mm. One of the real points of contention was that the United States wanted Canada to cancel a program that it had put in place to help its industries suffering from U.S. tariffs called Buy Canadian, which basically told Canadian government entities to prioritize buying Canadian products for public sector projects like, you know, buy Canadian steel to build this bridge, which actually is a program that exists in many countries, including the United States.
4: Mm-hmm.
3: And the math was not adding up for the Canadian side. I'm talking steel, aluminum, autos. And they kept going back and saying, well, you have to improve this because it doesn't matter if you cut your tariffs on SUVs to 15%, because under this regime, we're soon not going to have an industry making SUVs because it's not enough. And ultimately, too, there was something that really highlighted the lack of trust underpinning these talks. And that was that the Canadian side repeatedly asked for some assurances that the new tariffs wouldn't be revised, that basically that the U.S. would stick to its agreement. And officials told us that at no point did the U.S. make any such commitment. In fact, they insisted that they retain all the power to change their tariff policy, even on goods covered by this agreement against Canada, at will. But the American negotiators would say, that's still the best deal we're offering anyone right now. So you should take it and you should say thank you. But by 10:45 Friday, Mark Carney has decided that he's not going to go for it. And we find out that he's walked away. And the next morning, he addresses the Canadian public in this sort of quietly seething, but really, really resolved press conference. And he says, we tried, but I had to walk away from a bad deal.
1: We were not prepared to compromise Canada's sovereignty or to undermine our key industries.
3: And he says, we've been attacked and we're going to retaliate.
1: We cannot accept what they've offered and we will not give what they've asked.
3: So he basically puts the country on a war footing.
4: We'll be right back.
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0: A trailblazing Denver journalist shares her view on all things Colorado, including the state's crankiest leader.
1: He might have been the crankiest, but also the most wonderful to talk to. Such a smart, innovative, interesting thinker.
0: The founder of Westward on her new role. She'll write the stories she never got to tell, leading up to the publication's 50th anniversary. That's Colorado Matters at 9 on CPR News and KRCC.
2: Martina, what exactly is Prime Minister Carney's plan for what is now looking like a no-holds-bar, very prolonged, potentially, trade war against the U.S.? And how does he ever see it working out well for Canada?
3: Well, I think, Michael, he's going to try and do two things. The one is really focus on the economy at home, trying to protect those hurting from those tariffs and build up the economy. And the other is focus in a laser sharp way on ways in which Canada can inflict pain on politically important places in the American economy through the counter tariffs that he's taking out.
2: Okay, let's talk about those one by one, starting with how he can protect Canada's economy and Canadians from what will be the probably outsized impacts within Canada of ratcheting up a trade war.
3: Yeah, so he's already said there's going to be pain. He's under no illusions that these tariffs and counter tariffs are going to hurt Canadians. In fact, he said so explicitly in his address on Saturday, but he also said, we're going to do whatever it takes to protect you. And so he's planning public spending to support the industries and the workers that are going to be hurting. He's not detailed what that's going to look like. I'm speculating here, but it could be bailouts or injections of cash. In some of these businesses, it could look like employment security schemes. It could look like improved borrowing terms or tax relief. But he has said he's going to be there and he's going to put the country's budget behind those pain points in the Canadian economy.
2: And that's really interesting because that does sound like war footing. The economy will be oriented, it sounds like, around buttressing industry, borrowing potentially large sums of money to help something like the auto industry.
3: Yeah, and not to carry on too far with the war metaphor, but he will also continue looking for allies outside the United States to support the Canadian economy. Just in a few weeks' time, in mid-September, he's organizing a massive investment conference. I'm talking the biggest funds, the biggest banks, the biggest sovereign funds in the world coming to Toronto to find ways to invest into the Canadian economy. Prime Minister Carney is continuing his travel globally to cut new trade deals. I think he's due in Brazil soon. He's talking with Mercosur, the Latin American trading bloc. And that doesn't necessarily mean these entities would be taking a position against the United States, but they would be supporting new sources of revenue and investment for the Canadian economy.
2: How supportive, based on your reporting, are Canadians of Carney's approach to this, the decision to walk away from these talks, and their confidence in his ability to protect them from the fallout of doing that?
3: I mean, extremely supportive. Right now in Canada, Mr. Carney is basically walks on water.
2: Wow.
3: A poll released on Sunday by Angus Reid, a nonpartisan, independent Canadian public opinion company, shows that 76% of Canadians support the prime minister's decision to walk away from the negotiating table.
2: That's huge.
3: That is many, many more Canadians than voted for him, right? So this isn't a partisan issue anymore. But it's worth saying it will only go downhill from here, right? In the same poll, actually, Canadians expressed a lot of concern about their livelihoods, about the economy, about the industry, and about the country's continued safety when it's in such an intense antagonism with the United States. And so I think as that pain starts to bite, that support is going to start coming down. And the prime minister is aware that there's a window in time for him to make things better and really demonstrate to the Canadian public that he knows what he's doing.
2: I want to return to what you described earlier as Carney's plans to use retaliatory trade tactics to target politically sensitive areas in the U.S.
3: I think the prime minister has been really careful. He doesn't want to antagonize the American public. He believes the American public can be an ally for Canada in this situation, because most Americans don't really understand why Trump is targeting Canada. But he does believe that he has a window of opportunity to take out retaliatory tariffs against the United States, focused on areas mostly in red states and industries that are going to then go to President Trump and ask him to stop it with Canada. I'll give you an example, which is the ban of the sale of U.S. alcohol products in Canada. We know that this has been very, very painful, for example, you know, for bourbon distillers in Kentucky. So we know that those industries have been in the administration's ear asking for the fight to be resolved and for the sale of their goods in Canada to be restored. And I think that's what Carney's hoping multiplied.
2: Mm-hmm.
3: And the Canadian officials are doing their homework. Where are industries based that are going to hurt Trump? So, for example, the prime minister mentioned a number of other categories of products, including household products that we know are predominantly made in Ohio, Michigan, Kentucky. So that's really what they're looking for. They're looking for specific categories of products that are going to inflict pain in specific Republican pockets of support.
2: So Carney's logic would seem to be that he can rally Canadians to make the sacrifices required to get through this, and they will support him because they think it's righteous. And if he can keep wounding President Trump politically, where it matters in the U.S., there's not going to be as much support for his agenda. But where that would seem to get tricky really fast is that it's probably hard to do that without antagonizing Americans, which you said was Carney's goal. How can you hurt American industry without hurting the Americans who work in those industries?
3: Yeah, for sure. And I don't think that Mark Carney is motivated to not hurt Republicans.
2: Mm.
3: He's acknowledged that these counter tariffs are going to hurt Americans as well as Canadians. He said, we are taking these measures reluctantly. We didn't start this. He keeps saying this. This isn't our war.
2: Right.
3: We got attacked, but we got to fight. And so I think in that context, he wants to take that fight to the people who voted for Trump.
2: Mm.
3: And there are big, big tools he could use to inflict pain on the U.S. that he's not going to use. He has said he's not going to use, even though he's under pressure to do so. The most important example of that is Canadian exports of energy. Canada is the single biggest source of imports for energy in the United States.
2: Right.
3: There is an absolute dependence on these products. But imposing tariffs or restrictions on those exports to the U.S. would hurt all Americans in some ways, feed into this spiral of cost of living crisis in the United States because of the oil crisis in the Middle East. And Carney doesn't want to do that because he doesn't want to turn the whole American public against him, particularly at a moment where a lot of Americans, I think he's doing the right thing.
2: I'm just trying to understand what Carney's end game is. If he's successful in punishing industries in Republican states, and if he's successful in winning American voters to his side, where does that ultimately get him in a punishing trade war led by a president who often is unmoved by appeals from either industry or consumers?
3: I think two things. I think it helps him fund some of the measures back home because those tariffs are going to bring in revenues for the Canadian budget. But I also think it creates an atmosphere around the cause of Canada in the United States. And he stays firm. He stays resolved. We know President Trump may be angry with him right now, but appreciates a strong guy across him at the table.
2: Interesting.
3: And he tries to take that to President Trump at a different moment in the future. But there is no doubt that Carney's playing the long game here. If he was playing the short game, he would have taken the deal on the table on Friday.
2: Hmm. Well, thinking about Carney, it occurs to me that when he gave that speech in Davos many months ago, he was applauded by world leaders for declaring a kind of independence from the U.S. But those world leaders, basically none of them replicated his actual conduct of standing up to the U.S. He's quite alone in doing that and in having the backbone or the delusions, depending on which side you're on, that this will work out. So what would you say you're taking from how he's handled this?
3: Yeah, I mean, I think it's important to remind people, Mark Carney was not a retail politician until a year and a half ago, right? He's a kind of career economist. So when he came to Canada, age 60, he came home to do this. And I think he launched a really confident alternative vision for Canada. A Canada that would be independent of the United States. It would export all this incredible resources that it has. And it would not be that kind of stereotypical, kind of like little cousin to the US, meek and just polite. And it's a generational shift, but it's a gamble. If it takes too long to implement, and if it just isn't enough to sustain the Canadian economy, it will be a very, very serious problem. On the other hand, though, if it does work, and if Canada is able to stand on its own two feet in a much more substantial way, and particularly by forging these relationships with other countries, what a powerful thing that will be too. And what an incredible sort of thing for the rest of the world to look at. It will be that he took that risk and it paid off. But that is a very long-term project. And the trade war is happening today.
2: What you're describing sounds not just like an economic project, but a project to redefine the entire Canadian psyche.
3: Yeah, I think he's doing nation building and identity building in Canada, and he's asking Canadians to see the country the way he sees it. And so I think it is fascinating. It's not something we see a lot in the West. We don't see that happen. But it also right now means standing up to the superpower next door. And I think that's really, really hard.
2: Well, Martina, thank you very much. Appreciate it.
3: Thank you, Michael.
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14: Live from NPR News in Washington, I'm Linda Kenyon. Iconic country music superstar Dolly Parton has died.
15: Jolene, Jolene, Jolene, Jolene.
14: Here she was singing one of her most popular songs, Jolene. Dolly Parton was known for her hits as well as for her philanthropy over the course of her more than 60-year career. She also started her nonprofit Imagination Library to send free books to children in Tennessee because her father, who quit school to work on the farm, struggled to learn to read.
16: I read at school. We had the Bible. Mama read that all the time. So that was my first encounters. Of course, I remember the first little book that we have in our Imagination Library is called The Little Engine That Could. And that little book was amazing to me because it talked about the same thing, confidence. I think I can, I think I can, I think I can, I did.
14: Her publicist says Parton died after a brief battle with cancer. Dolly Parton was 80 years old. ICE has recorded nearly 50,000 arrests in July. As NPR's Vanessa Romo reports, that's the highest monthly arrest total in the agency's history.
17: The surge in arrests averages out to nearly 1,600 apprehensions a day. It tops June's record-breaking number of arrests by 15%. That's based on government data provided by ICE to the Deportation Data Project at UC Berkeley and UCLA. The project's co-director, Graham Blair, says the uptick is due to a change in tactics.
18: Clearly, they're expanding the ways that they're arresting people at airports, in ICE check-ins, at immigration courthouses.
17: Blair also notes that the latest figures include the initial wave of arrests of Haitian immigrants, whose temporary protected status was revoked in July. Last month's numbers were fueled by billions in immigration enforcement funding from Congress. Vanessa Romo, NPR News.
14: Ukraine says it has doubled the use of ground drones in the last 6 months. NPR's Joanna Kokissis reports that Ukraine is relying on these drones as it continues to defend itself against Russia.
19: The Ukrainian military says it has carried out more than 100,000 logistics and evacuation missions using unmanned ground vehicles, which are also called land or ground drones. Ukraine's defense ministry says the number of these missions grows every month. Doubling the use of ground drones this year had been a top priority for Mykhailo Fedorov, the tech-savvy former defense minister fired by President Volodymyr Zelensky last month. The Ukrainian president showcased drone warfare in Monday's Independence Day parade, which featured 30 ground drones rolling in formation along a main street in Kyiv. Joanna Kakissis, NPR News.
14: Russia launched its full-scale invasion of Ukraine in 2022. This intensive phase has now lasted more than 4 years. You're listening to NPR. Two people have died of measles in Pennsylvania. Health officials in the state say both individuals were unvaccinated. NPR's Maria Godoy reports these are the first two measles deaths reported in the U.S. this year, and the first in Pennsylvania in 35 years.
20: Officials say both deaths occurred in Lancaster County, Pennsylvania. The deaths come amid a resurgence of measles in the U.S., which has recorded more than 2,770 cases this year alone. That's the highest number of cases in any year since 1991. Declining vaccination rates have allowed the disease to make a comeback. Measles deaths are rare in the U.S., occurring in about 1 to 3 out of every 1,000 cases. Before the first measles vaccines became available in the 1960s, 400 to 500 people in the U.S. died each year from the disease. Two doses of the combined measles, mumps, rubella vaccine are 97% effective against measles. Maria Godoy, NPR News.
14: Brazil's data protection regulator has fined TikTok parent company ByteDance nearly $30 million, alleging the social media platform has failed in its handling of personal data of children and teenagers. The regulatory body ruled that TikTok breached data privacy laws across both logged-in accounts and guest browsing sessions through the collection and processing of young users' personal information. And it says that it did so without any valid legal basis or any adequate safeguards during the process. I'm Linda Kenyon, NPR News in Washington.
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0: What's good, y'all? You are listening to Code Switch, the show about race and identity from NPR. I'm Gene Demby, and today, one of our producers is on the mic. You hear his name all the time in the credits every week. Xavier Lopez is on this side of the mic. What's good with you, X?
1: Hey, Gene. I'm happy to be back.
0: All right, bro. What do you have for us today?
1: Well, Gene, I'm here today because I want to talk to you about language learning, specifically adults learning English.
0: Oh, boy. Okay, yes.
1: As you well know, or maybe don't, learning a new language as an adult can be super difficult.
0: I mean, all I got to point at is Duolingo. But yes, I know that even your brain, like the way your brain's architecture works, just changes after a certain age. It becomes really hard to retain a new language, just learn. And American English, of course, is notoriously hard to learn. Like so many rules, so many exceptions to those so many rules. You know what I mean?
1: Yeah, for sure. And I saw this difference firsthand of, you know, like learning as an adult versus learning as a kid. Myself, yeah. I learned English mostly through school and honestly, like a lot of television when I first got to this country as a kid from Ecuador, watching reruns of Who's the Boss and The Fresh Prince of Bel-Air. Another Philly icon like you, Gene.
0: I mean, I'll be trying. Actually, like learning English by watching Fresh Prince, that's kind of a whole thing on the internet.
2: Born and raised. Raised here means grew up. Chilling out, maxing, relaxing, all cool. These are all slang words that mean to relax as much as possible and just have fun.
1: But watching my parents learn English, it just wasn't fun for them. I vividly remember my dad reading books with a Spanish-English dictionary at hand, often after a long day of working at this moving company. So I understood that it was really harder for them. So that's kind of why I wanted to approach this story, because it felt personal. And I understood that there were challenges that adults face when learning English that were completely different to what I had experienced.
0: Yeah, and I imagine for your parents and other adults, like, they're just different stakes attached to the learning too, right?
1: For sure. And those stakes have only gotten harder for English language learners under the current administration. So let's go back a bit to March 2025.
0: Mm-hmm.
1: Pretty fresh into Trump's second term, when he signed an executive order declaring English the official language of the U.S.
0: Yeah, I remember that. And, you know, the argument was the assimilation argument, right? Like, one country, one language, right?
1: Mm-hmm, yeah. The executive order says that this would empower people to achieve the American dream.
0: Okay, we're going to shelve any debates about the existence of the American dream, whether that's even, like, an achievable thing, but, like, leave that aside.
1: Let's go back a bit to March 2025.
0: Mm-hmm.
1: Pretty fresh into Trump's second term, when he signed an executive order declaring English the official language of the U.S.
0: Yeah, I remember that. And, you know, the argument was the assimilation argument, right? Like, one country, one language, right?
1: Mm-hmm, yeah. The executive order says that this would empower people to achieve the American dream.
0: Okay, we're going to shelve any debates about the existence of the American dream, whether that's even, like, an achievable thing, but, like, leave that aside. With English as the official language, which has always been a controversial prospect, right?

0: But no.
1: Oh my God. Okay.
0: Yeah, it's actually the opposite of that. The administration's budget proposed zeroing out money for adult language education. And on top of that, the executive order repealed a 25-year-old rule that required federal agencies to help people who don't speak English.
1: Okay, wait. So they're basically like, y'all gotta learn English, and y'all gotta interface with the government. Even if you don't speak English, we're not gonna try to meet you halfway and have options for non-English speakers. And we're gonna shut down, or at least not give money to, the places where you could learn English. So you just better, y'all know, get your Duolingo streaks up. Like, that's it? Just good luck to y'all?
0: Yeah, pretty much.
1: That is okay. Okay.
0: And there's another piece to this, which is that even fully funded, the system to teach adults English was never close to big enough. There are about 25 million adults in this country with limited English.
1: Hmm.
0: But the federally funded programs only serve around 600,000 of them a year.
1: Okay, so just doing some quick back of the envelope math here. 600,000 out of 25 million. I mean, I'm going to mess up the calculation here, but the point is the backlogs must be bananas if you want to take a class. My God.
0: Yeah, bananas indeed. There are long wait lists for people.
1: So even before this executive order, if you wanted to do the thing Trump is asking for, which is to speak English, you were going to have to wait to learn how.
0: Yeah, but now they're just being told to do it without the funding for these classes. And so that's what I've been looking into. What's happening with adult ESL under this administration? And what does it cost the people trying to build a life here? To start us off, I wanted to introduce you to some people I talked to. They're adult English language learners from an organization in Nebraska called Lincoln Literacy.
2: I'm Dusa Jaw, and I'm originally from Myanmar. When I first arrived, I was afraid to speak English because I didn't want to make mistake, you know.
3: My name is Maria Cruz de Pesina. I'm from a very small town in Mexico, San Luis Potosí, Mexico. After a few months that I got here, that I realized that how important is the language to learn the language, because if not, you are always depending on other people.
4: My name is Shireen Al-Hinto. I am from Iraq. I'm AZD. It's before, it's very hard for me. It's very difficult because it's not speak English. It's not reading, not writing. But it's for you. For you live in United States, you need to speak English. You need written writing.
1: And Trump made that point clear: the need to speak English by declaring it the official language of the country.
0: Mm-hmm. Yeah, and I wanted to understand what that actually looks like for people trying to learn the language. So I talked to someone named Jacob Hofstetter.
5: I am a policy analyst with the Migration Policy Institute's National Center on Immigrant Integration Policy.
0: Jacob studies how immigrants adjust to life here and what the government does or doesn't do to help.
1: Like saying everybody needs to learn how to speak English and then taking away funding for English classes.
0: Yeah, exactly. And he's examined the different policies and programs over time that support English language learners in ESL classes.
5: This is a really diverse group of adults and learners. So some might be in an English course and might have a PhD or a medical degree from their home country. Other individuals might have very low levels of formal education.
0: And Jacob says that it's not only immigrants that take these ESL classes. He told me that native-born folks looking to improve their English take classes too.
1: Yeah, that makes sense. So is there one place through which these classes are given?
0: Not really. Jacob says that most free or low-cost English programs are delivered through places like community-based organizations, school districts, or libraries. These classes are open to anyone who wants to improve their English skills, at least for now.
5: The Trump administration has tried to add some immigration status restrictions.
1: Ah, there it is. There it is.
0: Yeah. And that's part of what Jacob counts as three separate threats to adult English education.
5: I think most notably is that the second Trump administration has proposed zeroing out all of the federal funding for adult education programs.
1: So these community organizations, these churches, they're all getting federal money for these programs.
0: Yeah, these organizations get this funding of over $700 million a year through

0: federal government?
1: Some states are more reliant on the federal government than others are for support. So it really depends on the particular local provider and how they're braiding funding to support their programs.
0: Jacob told me that there's also the threat that the administration might decide to just withhold congressionally appropriated funds that support adult English education, even if they aren't cut.
2: Yeah, we've seen them do that with other stuff, with other programs, yeah.
0: Yeah. And the second threat, which I mentioned earlier, has to do with immigration status.
2: Hmm.
1: Federally funded adult education programs now are intended to have really strict verification requirements related to immigration status.
2: Right, because we've seen the administration already do similar things like this when they ask for, you know, verification for other programs like SNAP, which a lot of people will know as food stamps, right? Or healthcare programs, Medicaid, Medicare. They've already been checking people's immigration status for things like that.
0: Right. And a number of states have sued the federal government to try to stop the implementation of these restrictions more broadly. But some states have already begun implementing those requirements, which has made it harder for English learners, even those who are documented.
1: Obviously, they've excluded a large number of learners, many of whom are actually legally present in the country. They just don't have as settled of a status as is required by these really strict requirements. It's also caused chaos for a lot of providers who have had to implement these restrictions.
0: And the final threat Jacob laid out is that the administration has tried to argue that these programs just shouldn't even exist.
1: Saying that the program is ineffective, that it incentivizes, quote, illegal immigration, that it really doesn't have a place in the sort of broader constellation of federal programs that support the success of adults.
2: X, I know that Jacob mentioned those three threats to English language programs, but I was wondering, like, if the ramped up immigration enforcement that we've been seeing for the last 2 years is, like, having an impact on who shows up in these classes, too.
0: You know, Gene, I wondered the same thing, and yeah, it is.
1: Some providers report they're seeing less people want to come to adult English programs or a desire to switch to virtual English programs. So I think there certainly has been some limited chilling effects.
0: And remember, there are nowhere near enough classes for the people out there who want to take them. And that was true even before the Trump administration cut federal support.
1: Our research indicates that the formalized system meets less than 5% of the need for adult English instruction in the country. We also hear from providers and from states all the time that there's a huge wait list in many cases for these English services and for English instruction. And wait lists for English instruction to me indicate that there's a pent-up demand for these programs that is not being met as well.
3: The topic of ESL or English language learners is near and dear to my heart. It is most of my elders and a lot of my community.
2: Okay, whose voice is that?
0: That is Kao Kalia Yang. She's a Hmong American writer, a poet in the Twin Cities area of Minnesota. Kalia was born in Ban Vanai, a camp for Hmong refugees from America's Secret War. She came to the States when she was 6 years old and was only 12 when she started teaching English to other immigrants.
3: I was in middle school and there was a flyer. They were looking for tutors. I remember coming home with this brightly colored flyer and telling my dad, I should go help.
0: So Kalia has spent her whole life watching and helping adults learn English, starting with her parents.
3: My father and my mother, they understood that in America, they would have to provide for us using their hands and their feet. So they both became assemblers. And at work, every time my dad had a question, he tried to talk, but his supervisor would say, B, you're here to talk to the machines, not to us.
2: Yo, I hope that boss never knows peace. What the, oh my God.
0: Yeah, it's messed up. Although her mother had a different response.
3: My mom, who has a stubborn heart, she'd been one of the only girls in her village to go to school before the bombs fell and life as she knew it ended. She wanted a diploma. And my dad told her, you should take the competency test and you'll be okay. But my mother insisted that she should get a diploma. And so she went to night school. So my childhood, I remember my mom going to Central High School in St. Paul and coming down those stairs. She was always the last person coming out. And her big thing was she was scared of meeting the football players after school in the hallways because it was their school. And she never felt like it was her school. But she was just part of the night classes. It took her 3 years to get her diploma.
2: Wow. I mean, 3 years of night classes and raising kids at the same time. That's a lot.
0: Yeah. And it sounds familiar to me. You know, it feels like a very familiar story that many immigrants kind of go through.
2: Yeah.
0: And Kalia told me about what it was like when she and her big sister, Do, were growing up, watching their parents work to make this new place their home and to learn a new language.
3: I think back to all the picture books that Do and I would come home with and how our mother would read them to us, struggle through. And remember one time she fumbled on a word. And I said, that's not how you read it. And she said, why don't you read it for me? So I did. And it didn't occur to me as a child, but instead of reading it, my mother would say, here, you two read it to me. And so we started reading to her. You know, these transitions that you never think about as a kid, how they stand still in your heart after all of these years.
0: I wanted to ask Kalia about the now, about what we're seeing under this administration, the funding, the executive order, the immigration enforcement, what that all signals to her.
3: Do we matter? Do we matter? And how long do we get to do this work? Because it's on so many different levels, even on the level of healthcare, Xavier. And when we think about language, it's so imperative. But like my mom and dad, they're getting letters terminating their healthcare. Like so many other individuals and families across this country who rely on governmental support to maintain their health, their most basic needs. All of the structures that have enabled, facilitated lives like mine are in danger. So it's a fire burning at many, many different places. Which is not even a question of the messaging that is sent. It is an effort to terminate, to end life as we know it. And I don't think I'm being dramatic.
0: Kalia told me this story about a relative of hers that I think highlights both the importance of language understanding and the fear that people are living under in the Twin Cities.
3: In Minnesota, we get a lot of ice and snow, so there was a sign for ice removal by a school. He was dropping his wife off to take English language classes. He saw the ice removal sign, Xavier, and he panicked.
1: Oh, God.
3: And when I learned of it, I panicked too, and then I drove to see it, and it was just the ice removal sign for the road. But you can see how this is detrimental and traumatizing.
2: Wait, so he was dropping his wife off at an English class, but he didn't understand English well enough to know that the sign was not about immigration agents.
0: Yeah. And it's understandable given what everyone has seen in the news in the last year.
2: Absolutely.
0: Yes, especially in Minnesota, you know, like ice removal and ice removing people, it can be very easy to make that mistake. And immigrants are hyper aware of the violence that they could be met with when it comes to immigration enforcement.
3: And the language that they say when they're coming into your house is, get out. It's English. The people who are telling you to get into the squad cars, that's English being used. I can be honest with you. Watching that Hmong grandpa get pulled out of his house without his shirt on, without pants on in the dead of a Minnesota winter. You know what people don't know, Xavier? They don't know that the blanket that was flung onto his shoulders, that belonged to his grandson. They don't know that from one of the windows in that house, his grandson was watching the whole thing, Xavier. Collateral damage. That's something that we haven't even talked about yet about Operation Metro Search. And a lot of English language learning communities are either directly impacted, hurt, or all of those kids watching through all of those windows, unseen, unheard, without a voice in any of this. That grandfather, I know that he's already had an incredibly hard life. I know that during the war, he lost his parents and he was adopted by a nurse. Like all of that trauma And then add on to this, that the world sees him without a shirt. Pair of Crocs in the dead of a Minnesota winter.
0: When we come back, we hear from ESL students and instructors in Lincoln, Nebraska, where people told me that the hardest part of learning English isn't really the English.
4: Confidence is just as important as the vocabulary. Many students know more English than they realize, but fear keeps them silent because afraid to make mistakes.
2: That's coming up. Stay with us, y'all.
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2: This is Code Switch, the show about race and identity from NPR. I'm Gene Demby.
0: And I'm Xavier Lopez.
2: So today, one of our producers, Xavier Lopez, is on the mic. And we're talking today about how adult English language learning is faring under Trump's second term.
0: That's right. As we've seen anti-immigrant rhetoric and policies ramp up in the last 2 years, I wanted to know how that's impacted people who are trying to learn English. One of the most important aspects for immigrants looking to make a new life here, to become an American. And Gene, for this next part, I'm going to take us to Lincoln, Nebraska, to talk to some folks I met at this organization I mentioned earlier, Lincoln Literacy.
8: Before I take a class, I'm very nervous get a job because I'm not speaking English. I know good reading, writing. I don't know how I be get a job.
9: The first barrier, the language. You want to communicate, you cannot communicate. It is just the feeling of not knowing anyone and like lost because you cannot understand nothing. You can speak and at the same time, nobody can understand you. You listen and it is like you didn't listen because you can understand what I'm saying.
4: Everything was unfamiliar, the language, the culture, even simple daily tasks. It was overwhelming for me because how can I survive?
0: So Gene, those were the voices of the English language learners who we heard from earlier. I met them all through Lincoln Literacy, an organization in Nebraska that serves some 3,000 students each year, students from all over the world.
2: So, okay, 3,000, that's a lot more students than I would have expected. Is Lincoln, Nebraska a big hub for immigrants?
0: Yes, actually. It's no Miami or Houston. But Brian Seck, who is the executive director at Lincoln Literacy, told me that up until recently, the city was receiving a pretty large number of immigrants, a lot of humanitarian parolees and refugees.
10: Lincoln's about 10% foreign-born overall, and we've been a refugee community since 1975 when the Vietnam War ended, and that really kind of changed the face of Lincoln, and then that fast-forwards all the way today.
11: We were a large receiver for many waves of refugees coming to the United States.
0: That's Julie Greaves. She's a director of adult skills and workplace programs at Lincoln Literacy.
11: The largest number of people, of course, are Spanish speakers here. That's still very strong, but we have a large Arabic speaking population. I believe the largest group of Yazidi that's in the United States lives here.
0: One of the people I spoke with is a Yazidi refugee, Shireen Yardo. She came here back in 2016 after being chased out of Iraq by ISIS. And she told me that some of her family back home is still missing, actually.
8: This is now, is my family is 15, is stay missing. Sometimes people ask me, talk about my story, talk about my family. It's hard because it's my family missing.
0: Shireen works two jobs, full-time at a meatpacking plant and then at a McDonald's.
8: Because I have a two job, I'm very busy, I'm working, everything is expensive, my family is hard for me. I can't sleep, I too much think about my family.
0: Shireen came to the U.S. 10 years ago as part of a refugee resettlement program, back when the United States was still taking refugees.
2: Right, we've talked about this before on the show, about how the Trump administration completely scaled back the number of refugees that the U.S. takes in from the rest of the world, with the notable exception of white South Africans.
0: Yeah, exactly. And this is something that has been felt in Lincoln.
10: Even with refugee arrivals down to, I would call, functional zero, we are getting a few white Afrikaners who are coming into Lincoln, but those folks largely speak English, so they don't need us. So functional zero in that they're refugees that don't need us, which that's what it is. And we were supposed to get 1,000 in 2025 and got zero when the program ended.
2: Wait, so they were supposed to get 1,000 refugees last year and they got none?
0: Yeah, zero.
2: What?
0: Brian says that he still expects around 3,000 new students this year, but there'll be people who've been in Lincoln for a while. Not any recent arrivals. Mm-hmm. He says there won't be a big drop in learners, but a leveling off, which I think makes sense given the current funding, as we mentioned, not meeting the outsized need for ESL programs.
2: Right. So wait. What about the enforcement stuff, the like immigration crackdowns?
10: We've had arrests in Lincoln. They have been individual, not raid style, where they're going into an employer. I think they are very organized and very present, but they are very tactical.
2: Okay, so there's some presence, but not in the way we saw in Minneapolis or Chicago at the beginning of this year.
0: Exactly. And Maria Cruz de Piscina, who we heard from at the beginning, was telling me a bit about that.
9: When this started to happen, some of our classes, like, we had less attendance because they are afraid to do their daily living. They are also afraid of going to work. So for us and the attendance in our classes, it comes down.
2: All right, X, so it sounds like the threats to English language learning and English language learners that Jacob was talking about earlier, those threats are already hitting Lincoln, Nebraska and the people there. So do you know if Lincoln also lost federal funding too for English language programs?
0: Yes, but they're better off than a lot of other programs. Yeah, Lincoln Literacy is supported by donors and local dollars that are helping them bear the brunt of some of this funding loss, which has been a huge lifeline for a lot of the people that I spoke with and the people that they serve, especially since it seems like they do a lot more than just ESL programs. And Maria can testify to this.
9: ESL classes has a big role because in ESL classes, it is not like teaching English. We also learn about the community, programs that the community has, places where they can go if they are in need of food or other services, like health services, if they are in need of some of the basic things.
0: Maria started out as a student, but is now one of the directors of transportation and childcare.
9: I never thought that I could be in this place and coordinator childcare and transportation.
0: Maria told me that when she was first offered the job there, she turned it down.
9: I said, oh, no, I don't feel confident in my English. No, I won't be able to do it. I said, it doesn't matter. So I think you can do it. I can communicate with you. So I think you will be able to do it.
2: So she came in to learn English, and now she's running a whole department.
0: Yeah. And Maria mentioned something that has come up in almost every single one of my conversations throughout this reporting. and it's probably my biggest takeaway, that taking ESL classes gives people more than just language skills.
10: So much of what we do actually isn't technical knowledge, teaching English or teaching the skill sets. It's actually increasing the confidence of our students and their own abilities. So many times, people know what you're saying, but they don't have the confidence to respond. They're afraid they're going to make a mistake. And I think our classes just provide that safe space to say the words out loud, say it wrong. And what we find is we are definitely teaching people, but so much of it is helping them feel that they can get their point across, that they're not afraid to speak up, and that they're able to actually use their skills. Like, I can't quantify it, but I've taught a lot of English in my life, and so much of it is just giving people the permission.
2: So the value is that you're in a room where getting it wrong doesn't hurt you. Nobody's going to clown you, right? Like, you can make mistakes.
0: Yeah. And that feels so counter to the experience of being an immigrant here. Like, you know, where you're like under so much constant pressure.
2: Yeah. Like, if you get it wrong, you have like real stakes.
0: And it's something that Thusar Cha, who immigrated here from Myanmar, told me.
4: My teacher never judged me. They encouraged me and believed me in before I believed in myself.
0: Thusar was an engineer in Myanmar, and now she's a nursing assistant in Nebraska.
4: Learning English opened every door that follow, because a language isn't just about words. It is about the confidence of journey and belonging. I mean, it's easy to find a job. Confidence is just as important as the vocabulary. Many students know more English than they realize, but fear keeps them silent because afraid to make mistake. Every mistake is part of the learning. That's how I have the experience. ESL gives people more than language. It gives them independence.
0: She said that learning English not only gives people independence, but dignity, because it gives them a voice.
2: Yeah, that makes sense. That makes sense.
0: Thusar is actually a tutor now, helping with the same program that she took in order to become a nursing assistant. And she's not done learning.
4: I stay speak Burmese at home, celebrate my tradition, and carry my gacha with me every day. I think learning English didn't erase our roots. It simply gave me another language to share my story. That's why I'm continuing to study the Spanish class this fall.
0: Thusar told me she wanted to take Spanish because it'll help her communicate with patients.
2: She's going to learn Spanish now. That is bananas. That is so bananas.
0: Yeah. But, you know, still stuck on this idea of confidence. You know, when I brought the confidence thing back to Kalkalia Yang, she actually pushed back on the word.
3: So confidence is an interesting thing. You're right. It takes confidence to learn a language, but the infrastructure for confidence to grow does not exist in our contemporary climate. You and I know what's coming out from the White House, the kind of messaging that is being sent. I still belong to a community that is hiding in their homes in the American Midwest. Because the signal, because the messaging is that we are not wanted. That we are weighing down this country. That what we have to give means nothing. So in this environment, it's really hard to cultivate confidence. And that translates not only to parents and children, but we know, you and I, that trauma is intergenerational. But confidence, while beautiful and while necessary, isn't necessarily the word I would choose for why so many English language learners speak. We speak because we understand, Xavier, that if we don't, no matter how inadequate we may be, we could be the only chance. There's a kind of desperation and a kind of belief that makes that voice possible in the world.
0: As I'm finishing up now, I just wanted to ask, what do you want people who've never had to learn a new language, or watch a parent do? What do you want these people to understand?
3: I want them to understand the incredible courage that's brought these individuals to this place and time. I want people to understand that patience goes a long ways in facilitating that magical word confidence, right? And cultivating that kind of culture that invites other people in. I want people to know that there's always somebody looking and learning from our engagements and our interactions with each other.
2: By the way, y'all, we reached out to the White House for comment, and we did not hear back by the time of this recording. That's our show, but coming up on Life Kit, how to audit your time better.
12: There's something going on in our brain, in our neurochemistry, that is preventing us from being able to just be.
2: This episode was produced by Xavier Lopez. It was edited by Courtney Stein, and our engineer was Jimmy Keeley. As for me, I'm Gene Demby, and as for you, well, you are listening to NPR.
13: High up on a hill overlooking Fort Collins, a giant A marks the town as the home of the CSU Rams. One winter day in 1923, Colorado Agricultural College students hiked up a hillside near what is now Horsetooth Reservoir with rocks, tools, and determination. After a few hours, the Aggies had earned their A. The following year, the emblem was expanded to 450 feet top to bottom and painted white, making it visible from both campus and the city. Later, the Aggies became the Rams, then the school became Colorado State University, but the A on the hillside remains. What began as a lime and water bucket brigade paint job is now done with a generator-powered sprayer and a volunteer team of students and alumni. And every year, new students hike to the A to leave a small white pebble as a symbol of their place in CSU's history.
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15: This is NPR's Life Kit. I'm Marielle Segarra.
16: I mean, the basic question here, I think, is a lot of us are doing too much. How do we do less? Is this something that comes up a lot with your clients?
12: Yes, and it doesn't come up directly, but people come in feeling anxious, stressed, depleted. And when I sit with them and talk to them about what their life looks like, it feels like they're on this hamster wheel. They never can catch up. And oftentimes the things that are most important to them don't have much of a place in their day-to-day schedule.
16: This is Nero Feliciano. She's a licensed clinical social worker and psychotherapist. And she says, yeah, life has become all-consuming.
12: We don't get much cognitive rest anymore, where we don't have to think about things. Part of that is the extent to which our life has become digital and people have access to us all the time. Mm-hmm. It's this constant access, constant communication, very little time for your brain to rest, which then you feel in your spirit unsettled. And that has become a norm in our culture now.
16: Yeah, I would almost take it as a given that most people are doing too much, right? Like scrolling too much, shopping too much, driving their kids to too many extracurriculars, working too much. But let's say someone isn't sure if their life is too much. How might they know? What are the signs?
12: So, do you feel engaged in your life? Are you tired? Are you depleted? Do you feel resentful?
16: Yeah.
12: But the other thing is, does your life feel meaningful? Does it feel fulfilled? Do you feel joy at different times in your life? Do you have a sense of peace in your life? And those things seem more elusive and are becoming harder to access for people, given the progression of where our culture has gone.
16: Nero has thought about this problem a lot. It comes up with her clients. And she's also written a couple books on the topic, including This Book Won't Make You Happy, 8 Keys to Finding True Contentment. On this episode of Life Kit, we talk about it, specifically how you can start to account for your time, to figure out what you want to add to your life and what you want to cut out, and also how to compromise with the other people in your life, because too much is not necessarily the same for everyone. Your partner, for instance, might like being busier than you do, or your kid might want more downtime. And by the way, what you think is too much may have changed too.
12: So let me just give you one example. For me, for most of my life, especially being in school for quite a while, I would sleep 4 to 6 hours a night.
16: Wow.
12: And then I hit early perimenopause and my body no longer could function as a normal human being with 4 to 6 hours a night. So I had to decide to do less. I said, if I need to sleep 7 to 8 hours a night, I have to take on less. I need to do less. The other factor is I have 4 children. So more of my time is going to go towards parenting. You could have 2 children, but you have children with very different needs, children who need more time. So that person may say, I'm going to do less because I need more time for these other aspects of my life. Mm. It's dependent on what brings you fulfillment. For some person, work may be all in. That's where they get all their fulfillment. So they want to do more in that area. But for others, work may be depleting. So for their mental health and their physical health, they're going to have to scale back where someone else may not.
16: For folks who do feel like they're doing too much in their lives, or just like they're not doing the right things, how can they start to account for their time and how they're spending it?
12: So there was a point in my life and practice where I was doing a lot. It was when my career started shifting towards more media and writing and speaking. And I remember sitting in my office and I had done 8 sessions and several of them were with adolescents. And at the end of the day, I sat there and I said, when was the last time I've spent 45 minutes listening to one of my kids? And Marielle, I could not remember the last time. Mm. And that day, I did something that I often encourage my clients to do. I made a list of the aspects of my life and the people of my life that were the most important to me. And I added to that list the things that brought me joy. And then I made another list and I did a time inventory. Where's my time going day to day? And what I saw was that they were very much misaligned. I did not see enough of a reflection of those things that were most important to me and those things that brought me joy and contentment in my day-to-day schedule. So that is an exercise I take many clients through, to just do a life audit, a time audit. And it's not that we're going to see parallel lines between, okay, my family is the most important to me and they're taking up the most time in my schedule. But like I said, we should see a reflection of it. Where do I have time where I can be with my family and make time for my family? Or I love to read books. Where am I making time for that in my daily life? And what I found was when I reevaluated, when I realigned, it doesn't take much to be able to begin to feel it in your body. It doesn't have to be a complete overhaul, but we begin to feel it. They say when your schedule begins to align with your values is when we begin to feel that inner peace.
16: I wonder, once you do this audit, if you start by saying, here's what I'm going to cut out, or if you start by saying, here's what I'm going to add.
12: Well, if you can add without cutting out, great. Fantastic. But for most people, time is the issue, right? So in order to add, you may have to cut out. It's interesting. When I wrote the chapter in my book about living in this way with priority and intention, the conversation that followed the time audit was one of boundaries. So in order to make more time, where do we need to set some boundaries? Because that's what I find with people too, who are doing too much. There can often be an element of, what are you doing that makes you feel resentful, depleted, exhausted? And oftentimes there is a boundary that needs to be set in those places.
16: Mm-hmm. How do you communicate about that? Because it's not like the things we do are just involve us, right? If I stop doing something that affects my family or my friends or my job or whatever else.
12: Yeah, when you communicate to someone that I am recognizing I'm really exhausted and it's affecting my physical health, it's affecting my mental health, and I need to cut back in these ways, that in essence is setting a healthy boundary. And what I always say is the only people who will push back on your healthy boundaries are the people who benefited from you not having them. And those who are pro your physical mental health will be on board at a certain point. I often have this conversation with mothers, parents, because they are doing so much for their children. And this is the parenting generation that we're in. Sometimes they may be doing too much for their partner. They can enlist their partner's help in doing some of these things. They can enlist their children's help in doing some of these things. And that's actually good for everyone on board.
16: When you are in a family unit or a group of some kind, you may end up having to do things with your time that you don't really want to because the other person does, right?
12: Of course.
16: How can we figure out when to compromise and when we should be selfish?
12: This is a great question. And I will tell you, especially after being married for 23 years, I'm still married. I tend to lean towards sacrifice over compromise because oftentimes when we compromise, no one's happy at the end of it. We're meeting somewhere in the middle and no one fully gets what they want. And I know this is not a black and white conversation. Obviously, there are situations where that works. But I tend to see it as, you know, I'm going to make the sacrifice and do what you want to do in this moment. And I know you're going to do that for me. And I'm going to ask that of you. Mm. Now, if you are constantly the one that's sacrificing, you have to make changes. You have to advocate for your own needs. You have to express your own needs. And you know, my husband is more of a people pleaser than me. I've learned to set boundaries and he just is a doer. He does, and does. So for him, he will sacrifice to the point, again, where he gets resentful and depleted, but has never told me what his needs are, right?
16: Right.
12: So I think it's really important that we learn to voice our needs to our partners and figure out, okay, how can we work this out so that I have time to do these things that are meaningful to me?
16: Yeah, that is so smart. The idea of sacrifice over compromise. And I think that that can create goodwill in your relationships so that the other person wants to sacrifice for you as well.
12: Yeah, it's really powerful, you know, and especially if you are sacrificing not begrudgingly or resentfully, but rather with the spirit that I know this is important to you and I want you to experience joy. And I know this is going to make your life easier. So I'm on board with it. Then you are more likely to get that back. And sometimes we actually have to communicate that out loud because if it's a sacrifice for us, that person may not realize it.
16: So you've done a time audit, let's say, and you're thinking about what you want to trim back on, what you want to do more of. After you cut something out, I wonder, how do you actually exist in the open space that creates? The impulse might be to immediately fill it with something else, right? Or you might feel guilty because you stopped doing whatever it was, stop playing soccer.
12: Say you cut something out. Now you may actually feel like you have time to do the things that are on your plate. So for those people, they may not necessarily miss it. They may feel more in control of their life. They may feel less depleted. But say you're taking something out, one, be purposeful about how you're using that time. Is there something that you love to do that brings you peace or joy that you haven't done in a long time? Or something that you do that maybe you want to do more of in that time. If we think about those things prior to getting to that moment, we'll know how to fill it. Is there a person who you really want to connect with or talk with that you haven't seen in a while that you'd like to take a walk with? Reach out to that person. Do you have a few minutes where you can just be still and rest your body? Even doing nothing is okay.
16: Mm-hmm. Yeah, I think a lot of us struggle to feel comfortable with that idea of doing nothing or being bored.
12: That piece of not being able to be bored and constantly seeking the dopamine that screens give us has affected all areas of our life. I would say, if you know I can't be bored, we have to start with that issue, right? And recognize that there's something going on in our brain, in our neurochemistry, that is preventing us from being able to just be.
16: I think it's this perfect storm for me where it's the technology. And then it's also this feeling of that productivity is the ultimate virtue.
12: Mm.
16: And then there's this existential fear of dying and not having, it's not even not having accomplished enough. It's like not having enjoyed or appreciated or made the most of my life.
12: Mm.
16: It's funny because if I really want to focus on enjoying and appreciating and making the most of my life, then I would put the phone down and just enjoy. And I would worry less about being productive and more about savoring. But sometimes those things become a stand-in for making the most of your life. You're like, this is how I'm going to make the most of my life. I'm going to do all the things.
12: That's exactly it. And in the process, you feel like you're fulfilling some sort of purpose by being productive. You know, it's interesting because in that first book I wrote, I talk about how our value is so steeped in acquisition and accomplishment. We have to do more and be more and have more mm-hmm. in order to feel worthy. But we have to look at what cost, right? How do we feel truly at the end of it? And it tends to be something when your value and identity lie in acquisition and accomplishment, you will constantly be searching for it. You'll constantly be pursuing it.
16: Mm.
12: And when you get to a certain level, when you hit the goalpost then moves. So it is a cycle that unless you choose to get off it, then you're going to constantly be chasing.
16: Yeah. Like the spinning wheel on your computer always buffering.
12: Yes. Yeah. And if you talk to people who are in that cycle, they feel that way. What's the next thing I have to do? What's the next thing I need to feel fulfilled? They are looking for it constantly. So these are the types of conversations we have when someone is feeling like they're doing too much and maybe not really feeling fulfilled at the end of it. And also, what's going to happen to you if you don't change? What's your life going to look like a year from now, 5 years from now? Is that worth not making the change?
16: Neuro, thank you so much for this.
12: Oh, my pleasure. It's always good to talk with you.
16: All right, y'all, time for a recap. Takeaway one, make a list of the people and activities that are the most important to you and that bring you the most joy. And then do a time inventory. What are you actually spending your time on day to day? And do the lists match? Takeaway two, start cutting back on the time wasters. You might need to set boundaries with yourself or to communicate with other people as you do this. And when you're deciding on your priorities versus the ones of your partner or someone else you're close to, consider sacrifice over compromise, as long as they're reciprocating that at other times. Takeaway three, learn to exist in the open space you've created. Don't immediately rush to fill it. Also, look back to that list you made of what's most important so you can be purposeful about how you use your time going forward. This episode of Life Kit was produced by Margaret Zarino. Megan Kane is our senior supervising editor and Lauren Gonzalez is our executive producer. Engineering support comes from Kwesi Lee. I'm Mariel Segarra. Thanks for listening. 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
17: 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And from the estate of Joan B. Kroc, whose bequest serves as an enduring investment in the future of public radio and seeks to help NPR produce programming that meets the highest standards of public service in journalism and cultural expression.
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0: Well, that last track you can hear is a duet recorded just last year with the 27-year-old American sensation Sabrina Carpenter, and it just shows Parton's creative influence spanned the generations. And no surprise then that tributes have been coming in from across the music and film worlds. Taylor Swift said that she had changed countless lives and Dolly's legacy will be an everlasting one. Jane Fonda, who acted alongside Dolly Parton, said she'll always be with us, woven into our lives. Beyonce called Dolly her the North Star, and Sir Paul McCartney says it's hard to imagine a world without Dolly. Well, here's a clip of Dolly Parton speaking to the BBC that perhaps sums up her approach to living a good life when she was asked if she was a feminist.
1: No, I'm feminine. I see myself as a female, but I do agree that whether you're a man or a woman, black, white, green, purple, or alien gray, you should be allowed to be paid and treated with respect in what you're capable of doing, because I always like to be a good example. I don't feel I have to march in the streets to say I'm a woman or I have this and that, but I've been writing those kind of songs to uplift women ever since I've been in the career. My first number one song was a song called Just Because I'm a Woman. My mistakes be that whether you're a man or a woman, black, white, green, purple, or alien gray, you should be allowed to be paid and treated with respect in what you're capable of doing. Because I always like to be a good example. I don't feel I have to march in the streets to say I'm a woman or I have this and that. But I've been writing those kind of songs to uplift women ever since I've been in the career. My first number one song was a song called Just Because I'm a Woman. My mistakes are no worse than yours, just because I'm a woman. So I just try to live it and be.

0: A trailblazing Denver journalist shares her view on all things Colorado, including the state's crankiest leader.
1: He might have been the crankiest, but also the most wonderful to talk to. Such a smart, innovative, interesting thinker.
0: The founder of Westward on her new role. She'll write the stories she never got to tell, leading up to the publication's 50th anniversary. That's Colorado Matters at 9 on CPR News and KRCC.
2: 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I'm Steve Inskeep.
3: And I'm Michelle Martin. Good morning. There are so many aspects of Dolly Parton's life to celebrate and mourn today. Her talents as a singer, songwriter, and musician, her philanthropy, her career as a businesswoman, theme park owner. She died yesterday in Nashville at the age of 80. According to a statement from a representative, she had recently been diagnosed with cancer. She drew on her own life for some of her most popular songs, like Jolene, which was inspired by a bank teller who seemed to have a crush on her husband. Jolene.

0: Hi, I'm Marty Jewell, and I've been donating stock annually for quite a few years now because my financial advisor told me that it was easier on my taxes to do that rather than giving cash outright. 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
1: Glenwood Springs is famous for mineral waters that fill pools in its hot spring resorts and support the town's tourism economy. 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
0: Good morning. Dolly Parton was more than a country star and more than a musician. We hear from Jad Abumrad, who did a deep dive into Parton's career and interviewed her a dozen times. It's Morning Edition from NPR News. The United States is planning to revoke almost 200,000 tourist and business visas for people who later claimed asylum. I'm Steve Inskeep.
6: And I'm Michelle Martin. The State Department spokesman explains why that's a priority for the administration. Also, in a new Looney Tunes movie, Wile E. Coyote sues Acme, the company making all the faulty gadgets he uses, an underdog taking on a big corporation. Star Will Forte says that's the story of how the movie got made. It is Wednesday, August 26th. On this day in 1939, a pro baseball game was televised for the first time. News is next.
7: Live from NPR News in Washington, I'm Windsor Johnston. Canada is retaliating against President Trump's latest tariffs with new duties on nearly $20 billion worth of American imports. The measures are set to take effect in 2 weeks as the trade dispute between the longtime allies deepens. NPR Stephen Bissaha reports the bigger economic risk comes if both countries start targeting more important exports.
8: $20 billion won't have a huge impact on the U.S. economy. Canada will feel a little more because their economy is a little smaller. And again, they're not really hitting the pain points yet with goods they're targeting. But if the trade war ratchets up and brings in other goods like American cars or Canadian oil, that could have a bigger effect. But for businesses who've been dealing with a year and a half of tariff ups and downs now, this is still a lot of uncertainty.
7: NPR Stephen Bissaha reporting. A candidate backed by President Trump won the Republican runoff in Oklahoma on Tuesday, with voters choosing their nominee for governor in a tight race. Grayson Wheeler with member station KOSU reports the contest now moves to November, with Democrats looking to win back the office for the first time since 2011.
9: As the counts flowed in, former State Senator Mike Mazie and current Oklahoma Attorney General Gentner Drummond were never more than a few points apart. The difference came down to around 2,000 votes. In the end, Mazie won, according to a race call by the Associated Press.
10: And thanks, of course, to President Donald J. Trump for helping us across the finish line.
9: Mazie pulled an endorsement from Trump ahead of the June primary, bolstering him in a crowded field. Drummond has drawn the president's ire, most recently for trying to halt construction on a controversial Trump-backed aluminum smelter. Mazie will face Democrat Cindy Munson and three independent candidates in November. For NPR News, I'm Grayson Wheeler in Oklahoma City.
7: The head of Instagram took the stand on Monday in a federal trial pitting four states against Meta. Rachel Miro from member station KQED reports the company is accused of designing Facebook and Instagram to hook children and then lied about it.
11: CEO Adam Mosseri spent his first hour on the stand answering for internal chats in which Instagram safety staff discussed scrubbing presentations before executives saw them. One chat cited litigation risk for Mosseri specifically. Asked whether lawyers review documents before they reach him, Mosseri said he wouldn't be surprised. Quote, a lot of people see documents before they come to me. And he also said he's never asked anyone to bring him less IRS information. This is the first of thousands of lawsuits in this litigation to go to trial. Four states claim Meta collected data from children under 13 and lied about how safe its products are for kids. For NPR News, I'm Rachel Miro in Oakland.
7: This is NPR.
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12: This is CPR News. I'm Bozzy Kanani. Two Colorado State Patrol troopers are expected to recover after they were shot Tuesday morning. They were conducting a traffic stop in Teller County. The suspect fled on Highway 24 west of Woodland Park. He then opened fire on the troopers and later on Teller County deputies. Sheriff Jason Meixel says the suspect was shot by one of those deputies.
13: This person actively tried to murder three different law enforcement officers in three different engagements within about a mile and a half apart. That's a big deal for any law enforcement organizations across the state to deal with.
12: The suspect later died in the hospital. The Colorado Bureau of Investigation is investigating both shootings. In Denver, a new city council proposal seeks to increase transparency and accountability for outside groups spending city tax money. CPR's Ben Marcus reports.
14: Changes could be coming for oversight of the city's preschool program, scholarship program, and Caring for Denver, which grants money for mental health and drug treatment. All were created by voter ballot measures over the years. The proposal would increase city funds to pay for monitoring the programs, all administered by nonprofits outside city government. Councilmember Amanda Sandoval briefed City Council on Monday.
15: And we really believe that this is just a good governance practice to have them all aligned.
14: The changes were prompted by a CPR News investigation and subsequent Denver audit into Caring for Denver, which found that the nonprofit did not ensure that grant applications were complete or consistently evaluated, and that Caring for Denver believed it was largely exempt from open records laws. I'm Ben Marcus, CPR News.
12: Denver City Council also approved funding for a $5.3 million pedestrian bridge to connect the new Summit FC Stadium to the Baker neighborhood. It would allow people to cross the rail corridor from I-25 and Broadway Station to the stadium site. This is CPR News.
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0: 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I'm Steve Inskeep.
20: And I'm Michelle Martin. Good morning. There are so many aspects of Dolly Parton's life to celebrate and mourn today. Her talents as a singer, songwriter, and musician, her philanthropy, her career as a businesswoman, theme park owner. She died yesterday in Nashville at the age of 80. According to a statement from a representative, she had recently been diagnosed with cancer. She drew on her own life for some of her most popular songs, like Jolene, which was inspired by a bank teller who seemed to have a crush on her husband. Jolene.

0: You're listening to Morning Edition here on CPR News 90.1 in Denver. I'm Bozzy Kanani. It's good to be with you on this Wednesday morning. Well, on top of her music, Dolly Parton was also a fashion icon, and you can see two of her outfits with your very own eyes at the Denver Art Museum this fall. The show is called Diva. It celebrates nearly 100 performers, from Tina Turner to Cher and Lady Gaga. It opens in October, and Denver is the only U.S. stop. As for Dolly, the Art Museum will also host a discussion about her legacy in January. That event is called Rags to Rhinestones. Some scattered thunderstorms are expected along the I-25 corridor and the plains this afternoon. And watch out, a few of them could become severe. Hail and high winds are possible. In Denver, mostly sunny with a high near 88 today.
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1: Morning Edition continues here on CPR News. I'm Bozzy Kanani. A Colorado woman met a man online back in 2023. They connected on a dating app. Debbie Fox felt that she did her due diligence, and the guy seemed legit. He said he was an international businessman.
2: Weeks into daily contact, he shared a traumatic business crisis he claimed to be facing. I supported him emotionally until he sheepishly asked if I could lend him money.
1: At first, Fox said no, but then he sent documents that looked real, and from there he laid on the guilt trip, telling Fox she could help but was just choosing not to.
2: That moment broke through my emotional vulnerability.
1: She took tens of thousands out of her retirement account and wired it to what she thought was his business.
2: A second wire followed. Both transactions were highly unusual for my banking activity.
1: And you may be able to guess how this story goes. Debbie never saw that money again, which is what led her to share that painful story with state lawmakers this year. At the Capitol, she advocated for a bill that creates new allies in the fight against scams, bank employees. That law took effect this month. CPR's Elaine Tassi shared details with Arlo Perez Esquivel.
3: Tell us more about this law. How exactly does it work?
4: Well, basically, it makes it possible for banks and credit unions to pause suspicious transactions if they involve a senior citizen or someone else considered vulnerable to exploitation.
5: Our bank tellers, our credit union staff are oftentimes on the front lines of seeing financial exploitation.
4: That's Karen Moldovan, and she's a lobbyist with the AARP, which was very involved in advocating for this bill.
5: If a client has a fairly regular spending pattern, but then all of a sudden they come in and they're frantic and asking for $10,000 cash, the bank teller really has an opportunity to see, you know, are there ways that this client may be under duress? Is this client being exploited?
4: So, Arlo, by delaying a money transfer or a withdrawal, the bank is giving the customer a chance to think twice about what's going on. The law also allows the institution to get in touch with law enforcement or other people on the account to get them involved, too.
3: I love this because it's so obvious. I mean, bank tellers are very much in the front lines when it comes to these scams. But it's so, I don't know, it makes so much sense that I'm surprised that it hasn't happened before. Is this a new idea?
4: Well, for Colorado, yes, it is, but not for the whole country. What I found out reporting this is that about half of the states in the U.S. already have a law like this.
3: Okay, but again, this sounds so obvious. Couldn't banks just do this on their own without the law?
4: Well, I talked with the lawmaker behind the bill. That's Democratic Senator Jesse Danielson. And she was telling me the banks really wanted some legal protections in these situations because otherwise they could actually be at risk of a lawsuit if they try to keep a client from transferring or withdrawing their own money.
6: I've talked with some of the financial institutions, their leaders, the people who run the day-to-day, and they are very excited that this bill came through. They say, oh my gosh, this is such a strong bill compared to other states. They say, this will help us protect people. This would have helped us prevent the kind of fraud that can really disrupt one's life.
3: So Tassi, how big of a problem is fraud here in Colorado?
4: Well, Arlo, in the course of reporting this, it began to feel pretty huge. I got a chance to talk with Special Agent Amanda Koljeski, who oversees the FBI office for Colorado and Wyoming.
7: The alarming thing is the data that we do have is increasing exponentially.
4: So, Arlo, last year, people over 60 in Colorado filed around 4,000 fraud complaints with the FBI. totaling almost $150 million.
3: Wow, that's a lot.
4: Yeah, it is a lot. And the amount of money that was lost actually doubled from 2024. And so Agent Koljeski says that keeping people from being scammed can't just be something we leave to the banks and to law enforcement.
7: We really need the help of the public to stop and become more suspicious in our thinking and not be overly trusting of everybody and really just stop and take a breath and say, is this right? This doesn't really seem right.
4: That's a thing I heard from people over and over again while I was reporting this, to just slow down. The scammers want to get the victims to act before they actually think through what they're being told on the phone. Huh. So thinking twice seems like good advice, no matter your age.
1: Elaine Tassie reporting. This is Morning Edition on CPR News. Denver is making its best case to host two huge parties in the next couple of years. Mayor Mike Johnston has helped move the city into pole position for the 2028 Democratic National Convention. Andrew Kenny and Mateo Schimpf report he's also got his eyes on a big sports event.
8: Back in June, Mayor Johnston told city staffers, and we found this out through a records request, that he's working on getting the NFL draft to Civic Center Park in downtown Denver in a couple years. Now, the earliest this could happen would be 2029. There's a whole process that's got to be voted on, approved by all the 32 NFL team owners. But it would be a chance to spotlight Denver's supposedly crown jewel park, which is in the middle of a major renovation and should be ready to open next year.
9: This past year's draft brought more than 800,000 rabid football fans to Pittsburgh and generated nearly $200 million for the region, though some business owners said the event fell short of expectations.
8: People go bananas for it. I don't necessarily get it, but Mike Johnston actually attended one recently, and there is, as far as I can tell, no rule that says Denver couldn't host. There is an upcoming one in 2028 in Minneapolis. Some of our declared competition for 29 would be like Buffalo and Charlotte. We'd probably find out like next spring if we got that 2029 draft.
9: And then there's the other big event the city is gunning for, the Democratic National Convention. And there is a little more clarity on Denver's chances.
8: The list is down, and can we cue up the sports music here? The list is down to three cities: Denver, Boston, Philadelphia, which each arguably have different things to offer the Democrats as the party thinks about its future strategy. You know, you could say that the party might look at logistics and fundraising, who's got the most money and the best arena and the best transit or whatever. And then there's also the political narrative question where, you know, Colorado and Massachusetts are pretty solidly blue. So do you want to go host a party where everybody loves you, or, you know, more than 50% of the population? Or do you want to go to Philadelphia? Pennsylvania obviously went for President Trump in 2016 and 2024. So would you potentially go and gin up excitement there and try to retake the state?
9: Colorado has not voted for a Republican for president since 2004, and DNC leadership is expected to make a final decision by the end of this year.
1: Mateo Schimpf and Andrew Kenny reporting for CPR News. It's 6:29.
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11: Live from NPR News in Washington, I'm Dave Mattingly. It's unclear why CIA Director John Ratcliffe was in Russia's capital this week. NPR's Charles Maines in Moscow says the CIA isn't commenting.
12: In brief comments to the Washington Post, Kremlin spokesman Dmitry Peskov said Ratcliffe's trip to Russia involved contacts between security services, later telling Russian state media that President Vladimir Putin did not meet with the CIA director. The press was tipped off to Ratcliffe's arrival after flight radar trackers showed a U.S. military transport plane that arrived at Moscow's Vnukovo Airport Tuesday morning. The aircraft departed Moscow later that afternoon. Media speculation has since swirled, with reports suggesting Ratcliffe had come to deliver a message on anything from Russia's war in Ukraine to the U.S. conflict with Iran or negotiate the release of American prisoners in Russia. The CIA declined comment when approached by NPR. Charles Maines, NPR News, Moscow.
11: Dan J. Sullivan will be one of the candidates listed on Alaska's November ballot for the U.S. Senate. The retired teacher has advanced from the state's open primary. His name will appear alongside former Democratic Congresswoman Mary Peltola and the incumbent Republican senator with the same name, Dan Sullivan. Republicans have criticized the candidacy of Dan J. Sullivan, saying it's an attempt to confuse voters. This is NPR News.
1: This is CPR News. I'm Bozzy Kanani. The Boulder Valley School District is looking at closing four schools due to declining enrollment. District leaders proposed closures during a work session Tuesday. They included Boulder's Douglas, Mesa, and Flatirons Elementary Schools, as well as Broomfield's Birch Elementary School. The school board is scheduled to vote on closure plans at its September 22nd meeting. If approved, the changes would take effect next fall. Ranchers are outraged over President Trump's proposal to lift beef tariffs for 90 days. The White House says that's to help lower the price of ground beef, but both Republicans and Democrats say the move is misguided. Steve Nine has a cattle operation in the northeast corner of the state.
13: This administration is always talking about America first. But gee, here we've got our own product, you know, our good beef raised here in America. And then we're going to compete with it by bringing shipping it in.
1: He's hoping the Trump administration will reverse course. Industry groups in Colorado say Trump's announcement led to a drop in prices, with some losing as much as $400 per calf. The University of Colorado Anschutz says it's creating a division of transplant medicine within its Department of Medicine. Here's CPR health reporter John Daly.
14: The school says it's the first of its kind in the country. It brings together transplant specialists. The new academic model aims to strengthen patient care, boost research, and train the next generation. The effort will include experts in kidney, liver, heart, and lung transplantation, plus specialists in infectious diseases, endocrinology, psychiatry, and other fields. CU has been a pioneer in the area, performing the world's first human liver transplant, Colorado's first kidney transplant, and the nation's first adult-to-adult living donor liver transplant. I'm John Daly, CPR News.
1: 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Their chances of notching a win may be slim, but they are hoping to help shape the political discussion.
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17: It's Morning Edition from NPR News. I'm Steve Inskeep.
18: And I'm Michelle Martin. Good morning. The Trump administration is preparing to revoke up to 200,000 immigration visas.
17: If the United States really revoked that many, it would be the largest revocation effort in U.S. history. Immigration attorneys are questioning how much it would really affect immigrants.
18: NPR immigration correspondent Sergio Martinez-Beltran is here now to talk more about this. Good morning, Sergio.
19: Good morning, Michelle.
18: So why does the government want to revoke so many visas?
19: The Trump administration says they are tackling immigration fraud, and the State Department is working with the Department of Homeland Security to identify and revoke the visas of immigrants who came to the U.S. for tourism and business and later claimed asylum. Tom Pigott, a spokesperson for the State Department, says getting a visa to later seek asylum is fraud. And that's because people applying for a tourist visa have to say why they're coming to the U.S. And the government is arguing that if the person did not tell the immigration officer they were planning on claiming asylum, they have essentially lied. And that's enough to revoke a visa.
18: Do we have a sense of how many people will be affected?
19: You know, Pigott says that 200,000 revocations will not happen in one fell swoop, but on a rolling basis. Still, Michelle, for many immigration attorneys, this latest move is performative. Here's what California-based attorney Nicolette Glazer told me.
20: This is a completely empty effort. It doesn't have any consequences. The way I understand the law and the way the law has been applied since at least I started practicing, which was about 25 years ago, this revocation of a visa has zero relevance for anything that can happen on this side of the entry, meaning with respect to status, any applications for relief or anything like that.
19: If an immigrant overstays their short-term visa, they are already breaking the law. So this new policy is just revoking visas that are already invalid.
18: So Sergio, circling back to something the administration has said regarding fraud, is it true that fraud is rampant in immigration?
19: So fraud does happen in the immigration system. People sometimes misrepresent material facts to get a benefit or a status they would not be eligible for otherwise. And there's this narrative out there that people apply for asylum to buy time and be able to eventually adjust their status. But even a report from the Government Accountability Office from 2015 shows that termination of asylum cases due to fraud are extremely rare. The State Department, though, has been using the specific case of Beto Coral. He's a Colombian national who came to the U.S. in 2015, and a few months before his stay was set to expire, he applied for asylum.
18: But that suggests that people's status could change while they're here, couldn't it? I mean, that circumstances could lead them to become targeted in such a way that would lead them to apply for asylum. But having said that, could this policy change lead to more people being arrested?
19: Yeah, presumably. For the last year and a half, the Trump administration has been trying to arrest, detain, and deport as many immigrants as possible, even when they are legally present in the U.S. or in the process of adjusting their status. Last month, Michelle, the Trump administration arrested nearly 50,000 immigrants. That's a monthly record in the second Trump term, according to an analysis by the Associated Press of arrest data. Many of these arrests have happened through partnerships between ICE and local law enforcement agencies across the country, which is a low-profile strategy that has proven to be very effective.
18: That is NPR's Sergio Martinez Beltran. Sergio, thank you.
19: You're welcome.
17: Let's talk about this some more now with Tommy Pigott, who is the State Department spokesman. Welcome back to the program.
21: Thanks for having me on.
17: Would you give me an idea of what it is that the government is trying to accomplish with this move?
21: The primary objective here is to cut down on fraud, to make sure that when people indicate something to us when they apply for a visa, that when they're here, they abide by the terms of that visa. One of the things that was just described was saying, if someone's applying for a tourist or business visa, that itself is temporary by its nature. It's given under the expectation and the clear expectation that someone returns home. So if they come to the United States and present something different, apply for a permanent status, that indicates a misrepresentation to the consular officer that was made, and therefore could be grounds for looking at that and saying, is a revocation appropriate of that visa?
17: I could definitely imagine somebody planning in advance to get a tourist visa and then apply for asylum later. But we can also imagine in a fast-changing world that someone came to the United States and then needed to apply for asylum. Are you going to presume that people committed fraud if this pattern comes up at all?
21: Well, look, asylum cases will still be adjudicated. That's something that happens through DHS. But fundamentally, once again, if someone indicates a desire to stay permanently in the United States, then that visa, which is given on the express condition that someone's going to be returning home after a certain period of time, is no longer applicable.
17: As you know, many non-citizens here, such as some of these visa holders, I would presume, are connected to U.S. citizens. The asylum seeker is their brother or their cousin, or in some cases, even their employee, someone close to them. What do you say to American citizens who may feel their lives are disrupted by this move?
21: Well, again, fundamentally, this is meant to ensure that if someone is here on a short-term visa but indicates a desire to stay permanently, then that short-term visa no longer reflects actually what their desire is here. But it is important to point out, and this is something the deputy secretary has spoken to, that we do see a large number of frivolous asylum claims. Part of what we want to do here is make sure we have a system in place that is able to properly go through both asylum claims, properly give people visas that actually apply to their circumstances. I think that's a common sense approach. Let's just make sure we actually have an appropriate understanding of who's actually in this country.
17: Many people voted for President Trump on immigration issues, and what they wanted was for serious criminals to be removed from the country. And some people expressed concern that the immigration sweep has gone far beyond that. What would you say to people who might look at this and think this is just another way of going after somebody who has a technical paperwork problem?
21: I think the way that you ensure that you have a system that both works, but also has a secure border, both at the Southwest border, but also who we're allowing legally, is to have consistency, is to make sure that laws are enforced, enforced fairly, enforced across the board. And that's what we're doing. I would also note that much of what we're doing from visas has to do with revoking visas from people with criminal activity. including DUIs, assaults, and thefts. So, of course, we're going after those that are breaking the law, undermining our national security. But importantly, to have a system that functions, we need systems that make sense, and we need to cut down on fraud and abuse. And that's exactly what we're committed to do.
17: Is part of the larger goal here to tell the world or potential asylum seekers, listen, we're just not open, we're not available to you?
21: Part of the goal here is certainly to say, if you are intending on misrepresenting yourself to the United States, there will be consequences. So that is certainly part of the goal.
17: But do I understand the larger picture here? The United States is also pausing asylum interviews, limiting the kinds of refugees that would be welcome in the United States, in some cases saying only people from South Africa would be welcome, that sort of thing.
21: Look, when it comes to each one of these different statuses, we did see under the previous administration what was, in our view, an abuse of many of these legal pathways. And part of what we have to have here is a reevaluation. That is true. Making sure that we're bringing to an end the era of mass migration, which we view as not helping the United States, not helping people, but actually helping to facilitate a lot of the insidious actors that work to profit off of mass migration. So we're going to make sure that we have policies in place that bring the era of mass migration to an end. And that includes, in our view, certain pathways that were quote unquote legal pathways, but that we viewed were abused by the previous administration. And we view are bringing back more into line what they were meant to do historically, meant to do in law, meant to do in practice.
17: Tommy Pigott is the State Department spokesman. Thanks for your time.
21: Thanks for having me on.
1: You're listening to Morning Edition on CPR News, 90.1 in Denver. I'm Bozzy Kanani, and if you've just discovered CPR News, welcome. We're so glad you're here. There is a lot of talk these days and a lot of concern about how AI may replace human jobs. And if those jobs go away, what happens to the tax revenue that comes from them? You'll hear that story, plus all the day's business news, coming up in the Marketplace Morning Report. That's in 10 minutes. Well, this is the kind of day when you do want to be sure that you have a way to get weather alerts. That's the reminder from the National Weather Service, because it is possible that a few thunderstorms along the I-25 corridor could become severe this afternoon. Hail and high winds are the main threat from those storms. Plus, there continues to be a risk for flash flooding over burn scar areas.
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22: In the late summer, male deer, elk, and moose are often seen with red shreds and ribbons hanging from their antlers. It's not necessarily the result of a gory fight. Instead, they're peeling off the velvet that coats spring antlers. Velvet is actually skin, complete with blood vessels to carry nutrients to growing antlers, the fastest growing bones in existence. On elk, they grow an inch a day. Moose can gain as much as a pound of antler every day. During the rut, the rattle of antlers echoes in Colorado forests and mountains. After breeding, bucks and bulls shed the heavy racks they no longer need to move a little more easily as they turn their attention to grazing enough to make it through the winter. Look for shed antlers on your next hike in the woods. Keep your eyes open even wider for a glimpse of an animal with the rarest antlers in all the West, the legendary jackalope.
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1: This is Morning Edition on CPR News. I'm Bozzy Kanani. When it comes to elections, candidates from the Democratic and Republican parties get most of the votes and media attention. But this fall, dozens of independent and third-party candidates will be running for offices up and down the ballot in Colorado. CPR's Caitlin Kim spoke with some of them about why they're running and what they hope to accomplish.
3: Sitting outside a coffee shop in North Boulder, Bob Chu explains that it was the growing size of the U.S. debt, which recently just topped $40 trillion, that led him to pursue an independent run for U.S. Senate. He says it's a topic the two major parties don't talk about, let alone address, but that as an independent candidate, he can.
5: In real terms, serious terms, and maybe force an uncomfortable discussion by the Republicans and the Democrats. And overall, give Coloradans a choice of a serious candidate willing to tackle these serious issues.
3: He's the Senate candidate for the state's Forward Party. Running on a minor party line can sometimes be a thankless task, but Chu, a veteran and former engineer turned business owner, sees it as a civic duty.
5: Over half of Coloradans are not registered R or D. So I am giving the moderate R's, the moderate D's, and the vast number of independents a real option.
3: And he's heartened by independent Senate runs gaining traction in states like Idaho, Nebraska, and South Dakota. But those are deep red states where Democrats have lost ground over the last decades. It's a far different political situation than Colorado.
15: When you're running as a third-party candidate, it's primarily about win if you can, but if you can't win, change the conversation.
3: That's Eric Mulder. He got corralled into running as the Libertarian candidate for governor.
15: Talk to different people about different things. Talk about stuff that some of the other candidates might either shy away from or they're not spotlighting enough.
3: While many look at these runs as quixotic, or if you're a cynic, a fool's errand, others see these candidates as spoilers. People whose presence on the ballot can affect which major party candidate ultimately wins, especially in tight races. Mulder admits they are making the jobs of the Democratic and Republican parties and their candidates tougher, but having choices is part of the beauty of our democracy.
15: So if somebody voted for me instead of a candidate who thought they were entitled to that vote, that candidate needs to take a hard look in the mirror and say, why did they pick this candidate over me instead?
3: Mulder most likely won't be considered a spoiler candidate. That title may go to another Libertarian, Dave Wood, who's running for Congress in the state's only toss-up seat, the 8th District. Like Mulder, Wood takes issue with the spoiler label.
6: People who are interested in politics like to say spoiler, you know. But we just think that people have the right to choose to vote for what they think is right.
3: He's running a shoestring campaign with donations in the low thousands versus the millions that are pouring into the coffers of the Democratic and Republican candidates. Still, the decades-long Libertarian focused on small government and personal freedoms is not disheartened.
6: It's a chance for these ideas to be put out there. And I hope a significant number of people will vote for me and at least send a signal to Washington that, hey, here's a different way of looking about government that people think and agree with.
3: These runs are also causing some discontent within the parties. On the Democratic side, the state party chair has taken to social media to point out the party's candidate for the 1st district in Denver is Melot Quiros, after a last-minute independent challenger entered the fray. And some Republicans have urged independent Greg Lopez, a former Republican, to drop his bid for governor because of how it will impact GOP candidate Victor Marks. Lopez says those people only care about their team winning.
7: They're not worried about the lives of people. They're not worried about making good, informed decisions that transform the lives in a positive way. I would tell those individuals that you need to think broader. You need to be a public servant. We're not here to represent just one side of the equation.
3: Political discontent with the status quo may help these independent candidates this year, but in a dominant two-party system, it will be the major parties that still have the most gravity. In Washington, D.C., I'm Caitlin Kim, CPR News.
1: In Colorado, we're on pace this year for having the most human-bear interactions since the state began keeping track. KRCC's Brianna Heaney has more.
24: Colorado Parks and Wildlife has received more than 6,000 reports so far this year, double the amount of reports for the same time last year. Officials say the low snowpack, drought, and wildfires have pushed bears further into the city. CPW warns that during late summer and fall, bear activity ramps up as they search for food in preparation for winter hibernation. Residents can reduce bear-human interactions by obscuring trash or other food sources like pet food, cleaning and securing grills, and locking homes and vehicles. Brianna Heaney, KRCC News.
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10: From Marketplace in Washington, I'm Kimberly Adams. We just got the latest inflation data from the Commerce Department. The Personal Consumption Expenditures Price Index, or PCE, up 3.3% in July compared to last year. Higher prices have many consumers pulling back on discretionary spending. This week, retailer Dick's Sporting Goods said it's revising its outlook downward for the year. That includes lowering expectation for sales at its subsidiary, Foot Locker. The company blamed, quote, challenging conditions in the athletic footwear marketplace. Marketplace's Stephanie Hughes has more.
12: You've got sneakers you wear to actually be athletic in, run, lift weights, play tennis. Then there are lifestyle sneakers, those you wear to watch other people play tennis. That's the kind of shoe consumers are cutting back on right now.
25: Buying yet another color or version of a shoe that they already have in their closet is not something that they're willing to add to the basket these days.
12: Brian Eshelman is with Alex Partners. He says people stocked up on these athleisure brands during the pandemic. They even got fancy office-ready sneakers when they returned to work. And now, with footwear and pretty much everything rising in price, consumers are hitting pause.
25: There's no real kind of big-picture trend that's driving people toward purchasing more of the same.
12: Instead, people are buying fewer pairs, maybe opting for a neutral pair of white sneakers that go with a lot of outfits. This is true even for high-income consumers, says Katie Thomas, who studies consumer behavior at the consulting firm Kearney.
26: No matter who you are, there eventually does hit a point where you have enough stuff, physical goods in particular.
12: This lull won't last forever. Brian Eshelman of Alex Partners says there is constantly innovation in footwear, and eventually a new kind of sneaker will come around that'll make people want to buy a few new pairs for their closet. I'm Stephanie Hughes, Marketplace.
9: 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VantageScore.com. And by Horizon 3, bringing the attacker's perspective to cybersecurity by helping organizations autonomously test, fix, and verify their defenses against AI-powered threats. Horizon3.ai.
10: The AI revolution may lead to wealth and happiness in the long run, but experts expect a lot of workplace disruption along the way. And if robots eat our jobs, robots also eat our taxes. AI doesn't fork over payroll tax, nor do out-of-work humans. And experts are warning this is a problem that needs work now. Marketplace's senior correspondent for Future Effects, David Brancaccio, reports from Akron, Ohio.
27: I'm looking at what resembles the granite cornerstone of a building, a slab that was once the cornerstone of the economy here in Akron. It feels like a prehistoric seat cushion.
28: This is how rubber arrived in Akron. It's just the raw rubber from the plantations and packaged it in South America.
27: It looks like concrete, but it is not concrete at all. It's rubbery. Dave Lieberth, president of the Akron History Center, has spent decades documenting the flowering, collapse, and now rebirth of what was once the tire capital of the earth. The high point?
28: In 1950, half of all motor vehicle tires in the world were made in Akron.
27: By 1982, the big blowout.
28: There was a two-week period in the early 80s when Firestone laid off 11,000 men and women in the Akron area.
27: The dominant employers here in Akron, names you know, Firestone, Goodrich, Goodyear, General Tire, were crushed by globalization, competition from non-union factories, and, relevant to our artificial intelligence discussion here, the coming of fresh technology. It was the steel-belted radial tire out of Europe. The factories here in Akron were customized to make the other kind, balloon-like bias-ply tires.
28: There were a lot of reasons to believe the radial tire was superior.
27: Radials could go 40,000 instead of 20,000 miles. Tires that don't get replaced as often were a hard sell to Akron tire companies, but consumers came to love them.
28: The chairman of BF Goodrich Company, John Ong, told me back in 2001 that the reason...
27: Actually, here's the archive.
0: I had lived through and been part of the radial revolution in the 70s, and I had seen the lack of imagination on the part of my own company and our competitors in facing that threat.
27: By 1982, employment in the tire industry had fallen by two-thirds from its peak. With so many solid jobs gone, incomes collapsed, and Akron tax revenues fell into the tank. Lieberth says combined with poor city leadership, the austerity lasted two decades.
28: Downtown really looked like a ghost town at one point.
27: And when we have governments that raise money by mainly taxing labor and labor falls off, new tech could create new fiscal nightmares in the AI era.
11: Two-thirds of federal revenue come from, in some sense, wages and salary. That if there's a shock to tax revenue from wages and salary, then that could be very disruptive to federal revenues.
27: That's Carter C. Price, an economist and mathematician at RAND, the research organization. He's co-author of a piece titled Federal Revenue When AI Replaces Labor. Keep in mind, we don't know when or how big AI job losses will be.
11: If AI does start disrupting the labor market, then there will be disruptions to federal revenue.
27: State and some city revenues as well. Price is among those calling for hard talk about whether our tax system needs an overhaul. Options include maybe a Euro-style value-added tax or taxing units of AI like we do gallons of gas. Or
13: force the corporations to pay their fair share.
27: Nobel laureate and Columbia economist Joseph Stiglitz.
13: That would necessitate increasing the taxes on profits. And all of that will more than make up for the losses that you described.
27: A first step to anything, economists say, is tending to the national debt so the government isn't shackled as we enter an era of AI disruption. Fixing the debt in the current political environment? What a bizarre thought. In Akron, I'm David Brancaccio for Marketplace.
14: 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Find more of his reporting at Marketplace APM on YouTube and Instagram. In Washington, I'm Kimberly Adams with the Marketplace Morning Report. 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
1: 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I'm Bozzy Kanani. 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
19: Good morning. Canada is imposing its own tariffs on U.S. products, responding to President Trump. How much damage will two trading partners do to each other? We'll talk with Michigan lawmaker Debbie Dingell on Morning Edition from NPR News. We're remembering one of 12 children from a poor family in East Tennessee. I'm Michelle Martin.
5: And I'm Steve Inskeep. Dolly Parton rose to fame on the music she wrote. How did she appeal to almost everybody in a divided nation? Also, South Carolina Senator Darlene Graham has won a primary for her late brother's seat. And the head of Instagram defends the company's work protecting teens. It's Wednesday, August 26th. This day in 1856, a teenaged chemist patented the world's first synthetic dye. It was the color purple. The news is next.
6: Live from NPR News in Washington, I'm Windsor Johnston. The U.S. economy grew at an annual rate of 1.5% in the second quarter. That's down from 2.1% growth in the first 3 months of the year. The latest report from the Commerce Department says consumer spending, investment, and exports helped drive the increase. Senator Darlene Graham of South Carolina is celebrating a win in the state's Republican Senate runoff. She defeated Congressman Ralph Norman and will be the party's nominee in November. Luis Alfredo Garcia with South Carolina Public Radio reports.
7: Senator Darlene Graham defeats Congressman Ralph Norman in a special runoff election. Norman is a member of the House Freedom Caucus. Graham had the backing of President Donald Trump and several established lawmakers throughout the state, but she was criticized for her lack of political experience. She says in an election night speech that the party now needs to focus on winning in November.
15: Tonight is a great victory, but it's not the finish line. In fact, it is the starting line for an even bigger fight which lies ahead.
7: Graham will face Democratic nominee pediatrician Annie Andrews in the November general election. For NPR News, I'm Luis Alfredo Garcia in Columbia, South Carolina.
6: The trade fight between the U.S. and Canada is ramping up again after President Trump imposed steep new tariffs on Canadian goods. In return, Canada announced duties on American products, including steel, aluminum, furniture, and clothing. Arizona Senator Ruben Gallego says the tariffs will raise prices for American consumers.
16: We're not going to be able to create new aluminum plants overnight, so we're going to end up seeing more and more costs of all the things that have and contain aluminum are going to be going into that.
6: President Trump says Canada has been taking advantage of the U.S. for decades, calling the country difficult. As students across the country head back to school, cyber criminals are targeting teachers, students, and parents. NPR's Jenna McLaughlin reports some scams are offering money or education tools, but instead collecting personal information.
20: Cybersecurity researchers from antivirus company Bitdefender are tracking back-to-school-themed scams targeting anxious families and educators getting ready for the new school year. According to the research, these particular text messaging scam campaigns are particularly prevalent in states including Florida, Texas, Georgia, and California. The cybercriminals are promising grant money, free laptops, scholarships, and financial aid with no payment required, and none of it is real. They're even taking advantage of students' growing use of AI to try and lure them with fake premium subscriptions to tools to help them study or take notes. Hackers are taking advantage of the stress around the cost of education to steal personal information. Jen McLaughlin, NPR News.
6: This is NPR.
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1: This is CPR News. I'm Bozzy Kanani. Two Colorado State Patrol troopers are expected to recover after they were shot Tuesday morning. They were conducting a traffic stop in Teller County. The suspect fled on Highway 24 west of Woodland Park. He then opened fire on the troopers and later on Teller County deputies. Sheriff Jason Meixel said the suspect was shot by one of the deputies.
22: This person actively tried to murder three different law enforcement officers in three different engagements within about a mile and a half apart. That's a big deal for any law enforcement organizations across the state to deal with.
1: The suspect later died in the hospital. The Colorado Bureau of Investigation is investigating both shootings. In Denver, a new city council proposal seeks to increase transparency and accountability for outside groups spending city tax money. CPR's Ben Marcus reports.
3: Changes could be coming for oversight of the city's preschool program, scholarship program, and Caring for Denver, which grants money for mental health and drug treatment. All were created by voter ballot measures over the years. The proposal would increase city funds to pay for monitoring the programs, all administered by nonprofits outside city government. Councilmember Amanda Sandoval briefed City Council on Monday.
4: And we really believe that this is just a good governance practice to have them all aligned.
3: The changes were prompted by a CPR News investigation and subsequent Denver audit into Caring for Denver, which found that the nonprofit did not ensure that grant applications were complete or consistently evaluated, and that Caring for Denver believed it was largely exempt from open records laws. I'm Ben Marcus, CPR News.
1: Denver City Council also approved funding for a $5.3 million pedestrian bridge to connect the new Summit FC Stadium to the Baker neighborhood. It'll allow people to cross the rail corridor from RTD's I-25 and Broadway station to the stadium site.
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1: You're listening to Morning Edition on CPR News 90.1 in Denver. I'm Bozzy Kanani, and I hope your morning is getting off to a good start. You've heard reporting here on CPR about the rise in bear activity in Colorado. Well, recently for some golfers at Evergreen Golf Course, the issue was elk. On the fifth hole, 50 elk took over the fairway, 5-0. The course warned golfers that fall rut is kicking off, and that means animal behavior can be unpredictable. If you do encounter any elk herds, wildlife officials ask you to please keep at least 35 yards away. Also today, beware of the possibility for severe storms. Some scattered thunderstorms are expected along the I-25 corridor this afternoon, and forecasters warn that a few of them could become severe. Hail and high winds are possible.
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5: 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And from the estate of Joan B. Kroc, whose bequest serves as an enduring investment in the future of public radio, and seeks to help NPR produce programming that meets the highest standards of public service in journalism and cultural expression.

0: This is Morning Edition on CPR News. I'm Bozzy Kanani. Salt lakes span the world, from the American West to South America to Eastern Europe. But these unique ecosystems are drying up. The new book, Salt Lakes, An Unnatural History, is a poetic tribute to these disappearing bodies of water. Author Caroline Tracy grew up in Colorado. She visited salt lakes around the world and spoke with CPR's Andrea Dukakis.
1: In the book's prologue, she tells of a reverence for the natural world.
2: The earth had fascinated and worried me since childhood. Since I could remember, the world had opened itself up to me in my ravenous reading. Yet at the same time, I saw its destruction everywhere I looked. The gray rooftops of Denver's suburbs stretched further and further onto the rich, dark soils of the prairie. Less and less of the snow on the mountains lasted through the summer with each passing year. On the city's beautiful sunny days, my mom would repeat the old Denver Post slogan, "'Tis a privilege to live in Colorado." Yet in the summer, after the sun went down, she would note her surprise at no longer having to put on a sweater to sit outside.
1: Tracy first discovered salt lakes when she was in her 20s, visiting California with her boyfriend. It was on a visit to a section of the Great Basin, a huge stretch of land between the Rocky Mountains to the east and the Sierra Nevadas to the west.
2: Salt lakes they occur in the base of closed valleys. That's why that the water is evaporating instead of flowing out, and that's why the salts are accumulating. The Great Basin is the sort of desert or arid region that doesn't drain to the sea, and it's just full of these closed basins, which means that at almost every one of them, there is a salt lake or a salt playa, a seasonal salt lake. And I found these features of the landscape really compelling. The water is a very striking blue, very reflective because of the salts that are suspended in it. And so aesthetically, they really captured my attention. And then as I read more about them, I learned that, you know, not only were they on sort of the decline globally, but also they sort of really represent something important about the water system around the West and around arid regions around the world.
1: Where does the salt come from in these lakes? How does it end up there?
2: Yeah, a lot of them are the remnants of former, much larger bodies of water. So Lake Bonneville, which was this large lake that spanned, you know, much more of Utah than the Great Salt Lake that we know today, and even extended into Nevada and Idaho. At the end of the Pleistocene, as the climate changed, it shrank. And so the water evaporated, but the salts stay there. And then there's a little bit of minerals, which are the salts that get caught every year as the waters flow into those lakes. So salt lakes are fed by fresh water, which some people are surprised by, but dissolved in that fresh water are some minerals. So a tiny bit gets added every year. But, you know, mainly this is something that's accumulated over sort of geologic time. What Colorado has are playa lakes, which on the eastern plains, you have this same formation where you have kind of like a closed watershed and the water gathering at the lowest point, but they're kind of in a smaller scale because it's overall a pretty flat region. But there are many of these playa lakes that are sort of the same geologic idea on a flatter kind of scale. And some of them are saline, mostly when there's sort of groundwater that is feeding them with springs.
1: And what do salt lakes tell us about the overall ecosystem and the changes and evolutions in these lakes?
2: The reason that salt lakes are declining worldwide is that the freshwater rivers that feed those lakes are no longer bringing enough water to the lakes for them to sort of stay in their normal balance of inflows and evaporation. So in the case of Great Salt Lake, for instance, you know, you have more evaporation because temperatures are rising, but what has really been sort of the problem for the Great Salt Lake is that the rivers that bring it water are getting diverted at many different points upstream for use by farms and cities and industry. And that's something that is also true of other waterways around the American West and around the world, like, you know, for instance, the Colorado River. There are many diversion points on the Colorado River. But in recent years, we've started to see that it's not just the water in the system being diverted, it's also that there's less water in the system because, you know, as we saw really dramatically this year, there's much less snow sort of on average falling on our mountains. And so for me, salt lakes being the sort of endpoint of these water systems, they really sort of River, the canary in the coal mine, where if the salt lakes are in bad shape, that means that upstream everything is in bad shape too.
1: I think some people think of Salt Lake City without thinking about the lake it's named for, the Great Salt Lake. Can you describe that lake today?
2: Yeah, Great Salt Lake is very close to Salt Lake City. When you fly into the airport, you often have a really striking view. There is a state park in one part of Great Salt Lake, and there is a marina, but a lot of the shoreline is completely inaccessible. And I think that that meant that for many years, it was really hard for residents of Salt Lake City to kind of develop a relationship with the lake. And so only, you know, in recent years, since about 2019, 2020, when some journalists started really kind of sounding the alarm that the lake was drying up, only in recent years has there been sort of a real upsurge in activism and advocacy to try and save the lake.
1: How do you square your reverence for the natural world in the face of the changing climate without feeling really disheartened?
2: One sort of happy surprise for me in researching salt lakes, because I would say I'm pretty optimistically, you know, disposed person. Like I tend to see things with the glass half full. And one of the things that I learned as I researched salt lakes was that this is a solvable problem. You know, like it is a problem of just getting water to the lakes. It's not like solving climate change where it requires changing every single thing about modern society and how we live on a day-to-day basis. So the issue, of course, is political will, and also, of course, adapting in the face of climate change, where we are seeing less water in the system. And so I hope that the political will is there to get water to the lakes that need it. And at the same time, I've also written about different lakes in this book where the decline probably isn't reversible. The Salton Sea is an example of this, that the irrigation water that used to keep that lake full, many of those rights have now been sold to the city of San Diego. And so that water is just not available. And the lakes are going to have a very different looking future. And one of the things that gives me optimism there is that those sort of readapted lakes still have an ecosystem function. It's not a situation where all is lost. They can still have different types of beauty, and they still have bird life and brine shrimp and that kind of thing.
1: Caroline, thanks so much.
2: Thank you so much. I really appreciate you having me on.
0: Author Caroline Tracy grew up in Colorado. Her new book is Salt Lakes, An Unnatural History. This is Morning Edition on CPR News.
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4: Live from NPR News in Washington, I'm Dave Mattingly. The Canadian government says it plans to enact billions of dollars worth of tariffs on hundreds of U.S. goods in response to President Trump imposing new levies on Canadian products. NPR's Stephen Bisaha has more.
5: There are about 700 American products on this list, some getting tariffed as much as 50%. Steel and aluminum to dairy and toilet paper. Also, agricultural equipment and American motorcycles, lots of fish, even protein powders on there. They want to hit around $20 billion. That is the amount that the U.S. is tariffing. That list stretches from hockey sticks to wine, also a pretty seemingly random collection. This is all part of this back and forth after trade negotiations between the two sides fell apart on Friday.
4: That's NPR's Stephen Bisaha reporting. Canada says the new tariffs will take effect September 8th. The U.S. economy grew 1.5% in the second quarter. The latest assessment from the Commerce Department matches its initial report, marking a slowdown from the first quarter of the year. Still, consumer spending during the second quarter rose at a solid 3.4%. Chipmaker NVIDIA reports its latest earnings today after the closing bell on Wall Street. NVIDIA serves as a bellwether in the AI sector. This is NPR News from Washington.
0: This is CPR News. I'm Bozzy Kanani. The Boulder Valley School District is looking at closing four schools due to declining enrollment. District leaders proposed closures during a work session Tuesday. They included Boulder's Douglas, Mesa, and Flatirons Elementary School, as well as Broomfield's Birch Elementary School. The school board is scheduled to vote on closure plans at its September 22nd meeting. If approved, the changes would take effect next fall. Ranchers are outraged over President Trump's proposal to lift beef tariffs for 90 days. The White House says that's to help lower the price of ground beef. But both Republicans and Democrats say the move is misguided. Steve Nine has a cattle operation in the northeast corner of the state.
6: This administration is always talking about America first. But gee, here we've got our own product, you know, our good beef raised here in America. And then we're going to compete with it by shipping it in.
0: He's hoping the Trump administration will reverse course. Industry groups in Colorado say Trump's announcement led to a drop in prices, with some losing as much as $400 per calf. The University of Colorado Anschutz says it's creating a division of transplant medicine within its Department of Medicine. Here's CPR health reporter John Daly.
7: The school says it's the first of its kind in the country. It brings together transplant specialists. The new academic model aims to strengthen patient care, boost research, and train the next generation. The effort will include experts in kidney, liver, heart, and lung transplantation, plus specialists in infectious diseases, endocrinology, psychiatry, and other fields. CU has been a pioneer in the area, performing the world's first human liver transplant, Colorado's first kidney transplant, and the nation's first adult-to-adult living donor liver transplant. I'm John Daly, CPR News.
0: 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You'll hear that story coming up in 10 minutes. This is Morning Edition on CPR News.
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9: This is Morning Edition from NPR News. I'm Michelle Martin.
10: And I'm Steve Inskeep. Good morning. South Carolina Republicans have chosen Senator Darlene Graham to run for their party in November. She was appointed to fill the Senate seat of her late brother Lindsey Graham, and the election is to establish who has that job next year. Graham defeated Congressman Ralph Norman. South Carolina Public Radio's Luis Alfredo Garcia is covering this. Good morning.
11: Good morning. Thanks for having me.
10: Glad to have you. What did Darlene Graham say about her win?
11: So in her victory speech, she said she's ready to run and serve a full term.
12: We lost a giant in Lindsey. We've grieved as a family, and we've all grieved together as a state, haven't we? But tonight, you know what? We stand back up the way South Carolinians have done and look forward to the future.
11: So both Graham and Norman were making stops in different cities leading up to Tuesday, but Graham had the direct backing of President Donald Trump. And I mean, South Carolina is a solid red state where he's still influential.
10: Sure.
11: So, you know, he supported her appointment initially and then said at a rally in Myrtle Beach on Friday that he encouraged her to run. He straight up said, you know, he called her to run. And that northeast area of South Carolina where the rally was key to Graham's victory. The third place candidate in the August 11th special primary election, well, he won 8 Republican heavy counties in that area, and then he endorsed Graham, so she got a lot of those voters. Now she'll face Democratic nominee Annie Andrews in November.
10: So what do South Carolina voters tell you about why they supported her?
11: Bottom line, I was out at the polls talking to people on Tuesday. A lot of people liked that she was a political outsider, despite her brother's history. Trump's super PAC, MAGA Inc., spent more than $800,000 on the day before the election for get-out-the-vote robocalls and texts, so a lot of people were hearing about her leading up to Tuesday, and people felt like she stuck to conservative principles important to them, like her anti-abortion stance and being outspoken against illegal immigration. Now, Norman falls along the same lines in those regards. Mm-hmm. Nobody I talked to mentioned her recent debate performance where she said she was not that informed on national security after being asked about Taiwan and the South China Sea. A lot of South Carolinians were really focused on issues specifically pertaining to South Carolina. And of course, for some people, it was her connection to Lindsey Graham. He essentially raised her after their parents died, and some voters I talked to really took that story to heart.
10: Yeah, so you're telling me, I think this is bottom line, a story of name brands, one of the names being Graham, but the other name being Trump. What does this say about the power of the Trump endorsement?
11: Well, to get there, we have to go back a couple months. So the candidate he first backed in the GOP gubernatorial runoff back in June lost. He actually ended up endorsing both candidates for governor shortly before that election. So now with Graham's win, he's taken some credit. He essentially cultivated her campaign. He called her and encouraged her to run. And we're seeing this in other places, too. We're seeing this in Oklahoma. Mike Mazie, the Republican candidate for governor who Trump backed, he won the primary there by a very close margin and will be on the ballot. He'll face Democratic nominee Oklahoma House Minority Leader Cindy Munson. And it's a big victory for Trump here in the state, especially when leading up to Tuesday, polls hadn't really been released and nobody really knew how this race was going to go. It's a big victory for him.
10: Okay. South Carolina Public Radio's Luis Alfredo Garcia in Columbia, South Carolina. Thank you so much. Appreciate it.
11: Thank you.
9: The social media company Meta and the state suing it have agreed to a proposed settlement that would end a landmark child safety lawsuit. That settlement would require the parent company of Facebook and Instagram to pay $17 billion in penalties and to make changes to how its platforms operate. NPR's John Ruich has been following the trial, and he has the latest. Good morning, John.
13: Good morning.
9: This trial was scheduled to go another 5 weeks, but it looks like it might not go on that long.
13: Yeah, California, Colorado, New Jersey, and Kentucky had alleged that Meta designed Facebook and Instagram to be addictive to kids and that the company knew about risk to those users and hid that information from the public. They also alleged that Meta had violated a federal law against collecting data about kids under 13. Now there appears to be a settlement in the offing. Here's California Attorney General Rob Bonta.
14: Today, we've secured a settlement with Meta that will make social media less dangerous for our kids and make a world of a difference for children and their families.
13: So here's what his office says is in the proposed agreement. Meta will pay $17 billion to the states over 10 years. It will also change the way that its platforms work. There will be a daily time limit of 2 hours for users under 18 and a nighttime block, both of which can only be lifted by a parent. Minors will not see how many likes or reactions their posts get. Meta will put in place measures to identify and remove kids under 13 from its platforms, and it'll bring in an independent auditor, and it will be barred from making deceptive statements about its safety features. Now, I've reached out to Meta for a comment. This news just broke, but in court, the company denied the allegations.
9: Okay, so this $17 billion, put that into context for us, $17 billion over 10 years. Is that a lot for a social media giant like Meta?
13: Meta makes a ton of money. This is much bigger, though, than the penalties in previous lawsuits, but it's not as big as what it could have been. An initial estimate of potential penalties went as high as $1.4 trillion. But this case wasn't only about the money. You know, one thing experts said this trial would do and arguably has done is give the public a peek into what Meta knew about how its products could harm young users. It's part of a wave of cases against social media companies that some have compared to the lawsuits against cigarette makers in the 1990s, which changed their behavior and public opinion around smoking.
9: John, you've been in the courtroom throughout this trial. So tell us more about the testimony that has come out in the course of it.
13: Yeah, the trial kicked off in Oakland, California last week. Key testimony came from insiders who worked at Meta, including a whistleblower named Arturo Bejar. He testified that the company's culture was obsessed with increasing user numbers, and Meta's internal studies showed that young users were exposed to harmful experiences at much higher rates than the company acknowledged publicly. The states brought Instagram head Adam Mosseri to the stand and questioned him about the effectiveness of some of the features that they had added to Instagram to try to keep teens from using it too much. They accused Mosseri of publicly touting the use of one of those safety features called Take a Break, which is a feature that nudged kids to close the app. The reality was that it had very, very limited uptake by teens.
9: So what comes next?
13: The judge in the case has to approve the settlement for it to take effect. There are thousands of lawsuits against social media companies related to what some consider to be a youth mental health crisis, though. These have been brought by individuals, school districts, states. This case is one of several bellwethers that were meant to test some of the arguments against the companies. So a settlement likely changes the landscape pretty dramatically.
9: That is NPR's John Ruch. John, thank you.
13: You bet.

0: You're listening to Morning Edition on CPR News, 90.1 in Denver. Good morning. I'm Bozzy Kanani. A new study had some startling and unsettling results. It found that a high percentage of NFL players who died during the time period the study reviewed did indeed have the degenerative brain disease known as CTE.
1: We found the minimum rate of CTE between 2016 and 2021 was 25%.
0: You'll hear more on the research and the reaction to it coming up in 10 minutes. In Denver today, mostly sunny with a high near 88. There is a good chance for some showers and thunderstorms, mainly after 3. And forecasters warn there's the possibility that some of those thunderstorms could become severe today. In Grand Junction, a high near 94. And in the Central Mountains, near Vail and Aspen, a mostly sunny day there with highs in the upper 70s and low 80s.
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4: Chief Urey was a pragmatist put in impossible positions. Against the unstoppable swell of Colorado settlement, he negotiated treaty after treaty to secure the Ute people. The first relinquished ancestral Ute land east of the Continental Divide. 5 years later, a new treaty cut that further, and still, miners and homesteaders kept coming, and rising tensions led to violence. In 1880, in an attempt to resolve things, Chief Urey met with President Rutherford B. Hayes, who called Urey the most intellectual man I've ever conversed with. To avoid more bloodshed, Urey signed another agreement to cede more territory and then withdraw to Utah. But he himself never made that move. By late summer, Urey was dead of kidney disease neither native nor Western healers could fix. Months later, his people were forced west, out of the homeland he could not save.
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7: It's Morning Edition from NPR News. I'm Steve Inskeep.
8: And I'm Michelle Martin. Good morning. With the start of the academic year, several schools in Georgia, Florida, and Colorado are testing out new safety devices, drones. They're designed to confront a school shooter before police arrive. The drones can deploy strobe lights, sirens, and pepper gel. They can break windows, and as a last resort, they can ram into a threat.
9: The drones live in boxes that look like air conditioning boxes up near the ceiling, similar to the sprinkler system.
8: That's Justin Marston. He's CEO of Mithril Defense, which makes the Campus Guardian Angel drone system for schools.
9: And they only come out when a teacher or member of staff has said that there's an imminent threat to life. And then they're flown by our elite drone pilots who are based in Austin under the direction of our tactical teams.
8: Marston says drones can move faster than a human officer on site can and take greater risks. And he says schools will provide his team with live security camera footage, which they'll use to support officers responding to the scene in real time.
9: And we talk to them through an earpiece so they know what they're walking into. And we want to degrade that shooter as much as possible to minimize the chance that an officer makes a mistake in the heat of the moment.
8: To help us assess this technology, we called Kenneth Trump. He's president of the consulting group National School Safety and Security Services. He has a doctorate in education and a long background in school security. And for the record, he's not related to the president. I asked Mr. Trump what he thinks of drones in schools.
10: It's well intended, but I'm concerned that it's not well thought out for a pre-K through 12 education system. The best school security systems walk the hallways, know the kids, and can make decisions in real time. The bottom line is schools are not battlefields.
8: What I really think I hear you saying is that relationships are actually the most important school safety device, the relationships between the kids and the adults and the kids and each other.
10: That's absolutely accurate. $1 million spent on technology won't compensate for weak supervision, a lack of connectedness and relationships with kids, limited support services for kids, or the inability to intervene directly on site to prevent an incident before it escalates to violence.
8: To that end, like a board member of a Colorado school that is implementing the drones told the Colorado Sun that they're meant to bridge that gap before the cops get there. What about that argument?
10: I understand the intention, but nothing beats a human on the front lines. A school resource officer's in our schools, and there's no guarantee that this is going to work beyond demonstrations, and the potential unintended consequences are really too great.
8: Do you see a tendency on the part of schools to try to lean into technology as a solution to what you are identifying as relationship problems?
10: Absolutely. And that often results in target hardening. There's a role for some technology, and certainly. But what's happened now is this is an industry that's multi-billion with a B dollars a year. Administrators are bombarded with all this marketing of promises that many times are questionable. But if we had a solution, we wouldn't be having this conversation now, because this complex, wicked problem would have been solved decades ago.
8: That's Kenneth Trump of the consulting group National School Safety and Security Services. For his part, CEO Justin Marston notes that Campus Guardian Angel has been tested in joint exercises with a Texas school district and the FBI.
9: Whenever we've done a demonstration with law enforcement, every one of the officers who has seen this live would absolutely want drones as their wingmen.
8: And one day he sees potential for the drones to expand beyond schools, saying they can help, quote, anywhere there's a mass gathering, unquote. This is NPR News.
11: Music, books, film. Artificial intelligence is changing how we express ourselves and create. But what are the consequences?
12: A debut novelist has lost a $2 million book contract because nobody could prove that he wrote it without AI.
11: I'm Amory Sievertson. Is AI a tool for creativity, a crutch, or a barrier? That's on the next On Point.
0: You can hear that episode of On Point coming up at 10 this morning on CPR News, and that's right after Colorado Matters at 9. This is Morning Edition on CPR News 90.1 in Denver. I'm Bozzy Kanani. Good morning. Colorado has a state song and a state flower, but what about a state smell?
13: Oh, I think like fir tree, like a Christmas tree.
0: What do you think the state's smell is? We've heard lots of pretty good suggestions, and you can take the poll at cpr.org. Some scattered showers are expected along I-25 today, and a few of those storms could become severe. Hail and high winds are possible, so watch out for that. In Denver, a high near 88 today. In Grand Junction, a high near 94.
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0: When a Denver teacher and mountain club leader looked at Colorado's spine, she saw something no map yet held, one-footpath from Denver to Durango. Gertie Gaskell then did something bold. She asked strangers to help build a trail they might never see finished. Hikers and horse riders and weekend volunteers came with shovels, saws, sandwiches, and stubborn hope. Mile by mile, they stitched a trail across 8 mountain ranges and along the Continental Divide. By the late 80s, the Colorado Trail stretched across the Rockies. Today, its main route runs almost 500 miles, much of it above 10,000 feet, over Fortinas, through storms, wildflower-filled meadows, and ore. Gertie Gaskell became known as the mother of the Colorado Trail, who helped create one of Colorado's signature long-distance treks and a volunteer network that still helps maintain it.
1: A Colorado 150 postcard, supported by Denver Zoo Conservation Alliance.
2: Live from NPR News in Washington, I'm Windsor Johnston. Tech giant Meta has reached a settlement with a coalition of states over allegations that Facebook and Instagram harmed young users and misled the public about those risks. The case also accused the company of improperly collecting children's personal data. Under the settlement, Meta will have to pay $17 billion. The agreement was reached during trial in federal court led by the state of California. Stocks on Wall Street opened higher this morning as the Commerce Department reported sticky inflation. NPR's Scott Horsley reports the Dow Jones Industrial Average was up about 11 points in early trading.
3: Consumer prices in July were up 3.7% from a year ago. According to the Commerce Department's inflation yardstick, which is closely tracked by the Federal Reserve, that's the same annual rate of price hikes as the month before. Prices rose 0.2% between June and July, and personal spending rose by a similar amount. Personal income rose a little faster during the month, so people were able to sock a little more money away. The personal savings rate rose to 3%, which is the highest it's been since April. The chipmaker NVIDIA is set to report quarterly earnings later today after the market closes. NVIDIA is considered a bellwether of the artificial intelligence boom. Scott Horsley, NPR News, Washington.
2: The Trump administration is preparing to revoke the business and tourism visas of up to 200,000 people who have applied for asylum in the U.S. NPR Sergio Martinez-Beltran has more on the new policy.
4: Tom Pigott, a spokesperson for the State Department, says getting a visa to later seek asylum is fraud. And that's because people applying for a tourist visa have to say why they're coming to the U.S. And the government is arguing that if the person did not tell the immigration officer they were planning on claiming asylum, they have essentially lied. And that's enough to revoke a visa.
2: NPR Sergio Martinez-Beltran. President Trump's Board of Peace is criticizing a recent series of Israeli attacks in Gaza. NPR's Daniel Estrin reports.
5: The Israeli military has been blowing up Hamas weapons storage facilities in Gaza and carrying out targeted killings of Palestinians accused of taking part in the October 7th, 2023 attacks on Israel. The Board of Peace told Israel it opposes striking weapons depots because it disrupts efforts for Hamas to hand over weapons. The U.S.-backed board also said it objects to Israeli military action in Gaza beyond responding to genuine and imminent threats. That's according to an official with the Board of Peace not authorized to speak publicly. In Jerusalem, Israel has seized a facility run by the UN Agency for Palestinian Refugees, which Israel has banned from operating in Jerusalem. The move was condemned by the UN's Mideast Peace Coordinator. Daniel Estrin, NPR News, Tel Aviv.
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6: 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Director Ridley Scott returns with a post-apocalyptic thriller starring Jacob Elordi, Josh Brolin, Margaret Qualley, and Guy Pearce in theaters and IMAX August 28th. This is NPR.
7: This is CPR News. I'm Bozzy Kanani. Two Colorado State Patrol troopers are expected to recover after they were shot Tuesday morning. They were conducting a traffic stop in Teller County. The suspect fled on Highway 24 west of Woodland Park. He then opened fire on the troopers and later on Teller County deputies. Sheriff Jason Meixel says the suspect was shot by one of the deputies.
8: This person actively tried to murder three different law enforcement officers in three different engagements within about a mile and a half apart. That's a big deal for any law enforcement organizations across the state to deal with.
7: The suspect later died in the hospital. The Colorado Bureau of Investigation is investigating both shootings. In Denver, a new city council proposal seeks to increase transparency and accountability for outside groups spending city tax money. CPR's Ben Marcus reports.
9: Changes could be coming for oversight of the city's preschool program, scholarship program, and Caring for Denver, which grants money for mental health and drug treatment. All were created by voter ballot measures over the years. The proposal would increase city funds to pay for monitoring the programs, all administered by nonprofits outside city government. Councilmember Amanda Sandoval briefed City Council on Monday.
10: And we really believe that this is just a good governance practice to have them all aligned.
9: The changes were prompted by a CPR News investigation and subsequent Denver audit into Caring for Denver, which found that the nonprofit did not ensure that grant applications were complete or consistently evaluated, and that Caring for Denver believed it was largely exempt from open records laws. I'm Ben Marcus, CPR News.
7: Denver City Council also approved funding for a $5.3 million pedestrian bridge to connect the new Summit FC Stadium to the Baker neighborhood. It would allow people to cross from RTD's I-25 and Broadway station to the stadium site. This is CPR News.
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1: You're listening to Morning Edition here on CPR News 90.1 in Denver. I'm Bozzy Kanani, and it's good to be with you on this Wednesday morning. On top of her music, Dolly Parton was also a fashion icon, and you can see two of her outfits with your very own eyes at the Denver Art Museum this fall. The show is called Diva. It celebrates nearly 100 performers, from Tina Turner to Cher and Lady Gaga. It opens in October, and Denver is the only U.S. stop. As for Dolly, the Art Museum will also host a discussion about her legacy in January. That event is called Rags to Rhinestones. In Denver, mostly sunny today with a high near 88 and a good chance for showers in the afternoon. In Boulder, a high near 84. In Grand Junction, a high near 94 today.
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3: Morning Edition continues here on CPR News. I'm Bozzy Kanani. A Colorado woman met a man online back in 2023. They connected on a dating app. Debbie Fox felt that she did her due diligence, and the guy seemed legit. He said he was an international businessman.
4: Weeks into daily contact, he shared a traumatic business crisis he claimed to be facing. I supported him emotionally until he sheepishly asked if I could lend him money.
3: At first, Fox said no, but then he sent documents that looked real, and from there he laid on the guilt trip, telling Fox that she could help, she was just choosing not to.
4: That moment broke through my emotional vulnerability.
3: She took tens of thousands of dollars out of her retirement account and wired it to what she thought was his business.

0: business.
1: A second wire followed. Both transactions were highly unusual for my banking activity.
0: You might guess how this story ends. Debbie never saw that money again, which is what led her to share that painful story with state lawmakers this year. At the Capitol, she advocated for a bill that creates new allies in the fight against scams. Bank employees. That law took effect this month. CPR's Elaine Tassi shared details with Arlo Perez Esquibel.
2: Tell us more about this law. How exactly does it work?
3: Well, basically, it makes it possible for banks and credit unions to pause suspicious transactions if they involve a senior citizen or someone else considered vulnerable to exploitation.
4: Our bank tellers, our credit union staff are oftentimes on the front lines of seeing financial exploitation.
3: That's Karen Moldovan, and she's a lobbyist with the AARP, which was very involved in advocating for this bill.
4: If a client has a fairly regular spending pattern, but then all of a sudden they come in and they're frantic and asking for $10,000 cash, the bank teller really has an opportunity to see, you know, are there ways that this client may be under duress? Is this client being exploited?
3: So, Arlo, by delaying a money transfer or a withdrawal, the bank is giving the customer a chance to think twice about what's going on. The law also allows the institution to get in touch with law enforcement or other people on the account to get them involved, too.
2: I love this because it's so obvious. I mean, bank tellers are very much in the front lines when it comes to these scams. But it's so, I don't know, it makes so much sense that I'm surprised that it hasn't happened before. Is this a new idea?
3: Well, for Colorado, yes, it is, but not for the whole country. What I found out reporting this is that about half of the states in the U.S. already have a law like this.
2: Okay, but again, this sounds so obvious. Couldn't banks just do this on their own without the law?
3: Well, I talked with the lawmaker behind the bill. That's Democratic Senator Jesse Danielson. And she was telling me that banks really wanted some legal protections in these situations because otherwise they could actually be at risk of a lawsuit if they try to keep a client from transferring or withdrawing their own money.
5: I've talked with some of the financial institutions, their leaders, the people who run the day-to-day, and they are very excited that this bill came through. They say, oh my gosh, this is such a strong bill compared to other states. They say, this will help us protect people. This would have helped us prevent the kind of fraud that can really disrupt one's life.
2: So Tassie, how big of a problem is fraud here in Colorado?
3: Well, Arlo, in the course of reporting this, it began to feel pretty huge. I got a chance to talk with Special Agent Amanda Koljeski, who oversees the FBI office for Colorado and Wyoming.
6: The alarming thing is the data that we do have is increasing exponentially.
3: So, Arlo, last year, people over 60 in Colorado filed around 4,000 fraud complaints with the FBI, totaling almost $150 million.
2: Wow, that's a lot.
3: Yeah, it is a lot. And the amount of money that was lost actually doubled from 2024. And so Agent Koljeski says that keeping people from being scammed can't just be something we leave to the banks and to law enforcement.
6: We really need the help of the public to stop and become more suspicious in our thinking and not be overly trusting of everybody and really just stop and take a breath and say, is this right? This doesn't really seem right.
3: That's a thing I heard from people over and over again while I was reporting this, to just slow down. The scammers want to get the victims to act before they actually think through what they're being told on the phone. So thinking twice seems like good advice, no matter your age.
0: CPR's Elaine Tassi reporting. This is Morning Edition on CPR News. Denver is making its best case to host two huge parties in the next couple of years. Mayor Mike Johnston has helped move the city into pole position for the 2028 Democratic National Convention. And Andrew Kenny and Mateo Schimpf report he's got his eyes on a big sports event, too.
7: Back in June, Mayor Johnston told city staffers, and we found this out through a records request, that he's working on getting the NFL draft to Civic Center Park in downtown Denver in a couple years. Now, the earliest this could happen would be 2029. The whole process has got to be voted on, approved by all the 32 NFL team owners. but it would be a chance to spotlight Denver's supposedly crown jewel park, which is in the middle of a major renovation and should be ready to open next year.
8: This past year's draft brought more than 800,000 rabid football fans to Pittsburgh and generated nearly $200 million for the region, though some business owners said the event fell short of expectations.
7: People go bananas for it. I don't necessarily get it, but Mike Johnston actually attended one recently, and there is, as far as I can tell, no rule that says Denver couldn't host. There is an upcoming one in 2028 in Minneapolis. Some of our declared competition for 29 would be like Buffalo and Charlotte. We'd probably find out like next spring if we got that 2029 draft.
8: And then there's the other big event the city is gunning for, the Democratic National Convention. And there is a little more clarity on Denver's chances.
7: The list is down, and can we cue up the sports music here? The list is down to three cities: Denver, Boston, Philadelphia, which each arguably have different things to offer the Democrats as the party thinks about its future strategy. You know, you could say that the party might look at logistics and fundraising, who's got the most money and the best arena and the best transit or whatever. And then there's also the political narrative question where, you know, Colorado and Massachusetts are pretty solidly blue. So do you want to go host a party where everybody loves you, or, you know, more than 50% of the population? Or do you want to go to Philadelphia? Pennsylvania obviously went for President Trump in 2016 and 2024. So would you potentially go and gin up excitement there and try to retake the state?
8: Colorado has not voted for a Republican for president since 2004, and DNC leadership is expected to make a final decision by the end of this year.
0: Mateo Schimpf and Andrew Kenny for CPR News.
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10: Live from NPR News in Washington, I'm Dave Mattingly. California's attorney general says Meta has agreed to a $17 billion settlement in a lawsuit brought by more than two dozen states, accusing the company of designing Facebook and Instagram to be addictive for children. The lawsuit also accused Meta of misleading consumers about their platform safety. The settlement was reached during trial in federal court led by the states of California, Colorado, Kentucky, and New Jersey. The proposed settlement also covers claims that Meta collected personal data from users it knew were children without parental consent. Meta denied the allegations in court. Former State Senator Mike Masey is the winner of Oklahoma's Republican gubernatorial primary. Grayson Wheeler with member station KOSU has more.
11: As the counts flowed in, former State Senator Mike Masey and current Oklahoma Attorney General Gettner Drummond were never more than a few points apart. The difference came down to around 2,000 votes. In the end, Masey won, according to a race call by the Associated Press.
12: And thanks, of course, to President Donald J. Trump for helping us across the finish line.
11: Masey pulled an endorsement from Trump ahead of the June primary, bolstering him in a crowded field. Masey will face Democrat Cindy Munson and three independent candidates in November. For NPR News, I'm Grayson Wheeler in Oklahoma City.
10: This is NPR News from Washington.
0: This is CPR News. I'm Bozzy Kanani. The Boulder Valley School District is looking at closing four schools due to declining enrollment. District leaders proposed closures during a work session Tuesday. They include Boulder's Douglas, Mesa, and Flatirons Elementary Schools, as well as Broomfield's Birch Elementary School. The school board is scheduled to vote on closure plans at its September 22nd meeting. If approved, the changes would take effect next fall. Ranchers are outraged over President Trump's proposal to lift beef tariffs for 90 days. The White House says that's to help lower the price of ground beef. But both Republicans and Democrats say the move is misguided. Steve Nine has a cattle operation in the northeast corner of the state.
13: This administration is always talking about America first. But gee, here we've got our own product, you know, our good beef raised here in America. And then we're going to compete with it by bringing shipping it in.
0: He's hoping the Trump administration will reverse course. Industry groups in Colorado say Trump's announcement led to a drop in prices, with some losing as much as $400 per calf. The University of Colorado Anschutz says it's creating a division of transplant medicine within its Department of Medicine. Here's CPR health reporter John Daly.
14: The school says it's the first of its kind in the country. It brings together transplant specialists. The new academic model aims to strengthen patient care, boost research, and train the next generation. The effort will include experts in kidney, liver, heart, and lung transplantation, plus specialists in infectious diseases, endocrinology, psychiatry, and other fields. CU has been a pioneer in the area, performing the world's first human liver transplant, Colorado's first kidney transplant, and the nation's first adult-to-adult living donor liver transplant. I'm John Daly, CPR News.
0: 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Their chances of notching a win may be slim, but they're hoping to help shape the political discussion.
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0: A look at what's driving some of these minor party candidates is coming up in 12 minutes. 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
17: It's Morning Edition from NPR News. I'm Steve Inskeep.
18: And I'm Michelle Martin. Good morning. The Trump administration is preparing to revoke up to 200,000 immigration visas.
17: If the United States really revoked that many, it would be the largest revocation effort in U.S. history. Immigration attorneys are questioning how much it would really affect immigrants.
18: NPR immigration correspondent Sergio Martinez-Beltran is here now to talk more about this. Good morning, Sergio.
19: Good morning, Michelle.
18: So why does the government want to revoke so many visas?
19: The Trump administration says they are tackling immigration fraud, and the State Department is working with the Department of Homeland Security to identify and revoke the visas of immigrants who came to the U.S. for tourism and business and later claimed asylum. Tom Pigott, a spokesperson for the State Department, says getting a visa to later seek asylum is fraud. And that's because people applying for a tourist visa have to say why they're coming to the U.S. And the government is arguing that if the person did not tell the immigration officer they were planning on claiming asylum, they have essentially lied. And that's enough to revoke a visa.
18: Do we have a sense of how many people will be affected?
19: You know, Pigott says that 200,000 revocations will not happen in one fell swoop, but on a rolling basis. Still, Michelle, for many immigration attorneys, this latest move is performative. Here's what California-based attorney Nicolette Glazer told me.
20: This is a completely empty effort. It doesn't have any consequences. The way I understand the law and the way the law has been applied since at least I started practicing, which was about 25 years ago, this revocation of a visa has zero relevance for anything that can happen on this side of the entry, meaning with respect to status, any applications for relief or anything like that.
19: If an immigrant overstays their short-term visa, they are already breaking the law. So this new policy is just revoking visas that are already invalid.
18: So Sergio, circling back to something the administration has said regarding fraud, is it true that fraud is rampant in immigration?
19: So fraud does happen in the immigration system. People sometimes misrepresent material facts to get a benefit or a status they would not be eligible for otherwise. And there's this narrative out there that people apply for asylum to buy time and be able to eventually adjust their status. But even a report from the Government Accountability Office from 2015 shows that termination of asylum cases due to fraud are extremely rare. The State Department, though, has been using the specific case of Beto Coral. He's a Colombian national who came to the U.S. in 2015, and a few months before his stay was set to expire, he applied for asylum.
18: But that suggests that people's status could change while they're here, couldn't it? I mean, that circumstances could lead them to become targeted in such a way that would lead them to apply for asylum. But having said that, could this policy change lead to more people being arrested?
19: Yeah, presumably. For the last year and a half, the Trump administration has been trying to arrest, detain, and deport as many immigrants as possible, even when they are legally present in the U.S. or in the process of adjusting their status. Last month, Michelle, the Trump administration arrested nearly 50,000 immigrants. That's a monthly record in the second Trump term, according to an analysis by the Associated Press of arrest data. Many of these arrests have happened through partnerships between ICE and local law enforcement agencies across the country, which is a low-profile strategy that has proven to be very effective.
18: That is NPR's Sergio Martinez Beltran. Sergio, thank you.
19: You're welcome.
1: Let's talk about this some more now with Tommy Pigott, who is the State Department spokesman. Welcome back to the program.
21: Thanks for having me on.
1: Would you give me an idea of what it is that the government is trying to accomplish with this move?
21: The primary objective here is to cut down on fraud, to make sure that when people indicate something to us when they apply for a visa, that when they're here, they abide by the terms of that visa. One of the things that was just described was saying, if someone's applying for a tourist or business visa, that itself is temporary by its nature. It's given under the expectation and the clear expectation that someone returns home. So if they come to the United States and present something different, apply for a permanent status, that indicates a misrepresentation to the consular officer that was made, and therefore could be grounds for looking at that and saying, is a revocation appropriate of that visa?
1: I could definitely imagine somebody planning in advance to get a tourist visa and then apply for asylum later. But we can also imagine in a fast-changing world that someone came to the United States and then needed to apply for asylum. Are you going to presume that people committed fraud if this pattern comes up at all?
21: Well, look, asylum cases will still be adjudicated. That's something that happens through DHS. But fundamentally, once again, if someone indicates a desire to stay permanently in the United States, then that visa, which is given on the express condition that someone's going to be returning home after a certain period of time, is no longer applicable.
1: As you know, many non-citizens here, such as some of these visa holders, I would presume, are connected to U.S. citizens. The asylum seeker is their brother or their cousin or, in some cases, even their employee, someone close to them. What do you say to American citizens who may feel their lives are disrupted by this move?
21: Well, again, fundamentally, this is meant to ensure that if someone is here on a short-term visa but indicates a desire to stay permanently, then that short-term visa no longer reflects actually what their desire is here. But it is important to point out, and this is something the Deputy Secretary has spoken to, that we do see a large number of frivolous asylum claims. Part of what we want to do here is make sure we have a system in place that is able to properly go through both asylum claims, properly give people visas that actually apply to their circumstances. I think that's a common sense approach. Let's just make sure we actually have an appropriate understanding of who's actually in this country.
1: Many people voted for President Trump on immigration issues, and what they wanted was for serious criminals to be removed from the country. And some people expressed concern that the immigration sweep has gone far beyond that. What would you say to people who might look at this and think this is just another way of going after somebody who has a technical paperwork problem?
21: I think the way that you ensure that you have a system that both works but also has a secure border, both at the southwest border but also who we're allowing legally, is to have consistency, is to make sure that laws are enforced, enforced fairly, enforced across the board, and that's what we're doing. I would also note that much of what we're doing from visas has to do with revoking visas from people with criminal activity, including DUIs, assaults, and thefts. So, of course, we're going after those that are breaking the law, undermining our national security. But importantly, to have a system that functions, we need systems that make sense, and we need to cut down on fraud and abuse. And that's exactly what we're committed to do.
1: Is part of the larger goal here to tell the world or potential asylum seekers, listen, we're just not open, we're not available to you?
21: Part of the goal here is certainly to say, if you are intending on misrepresenting yourself to the United States, there will be consequences. So that is certainly part of the goal.
1: But do I understand the larger picture here? The United States is also pausing asylum interviews, limiting the kinds of refugees that would be welcome in the United States, in some cases saying only people from South Africa would be welcome, that sort of thing.
21: Look, when it comes to each one of these different statuses, we did see under the previous administration what was, in our view, an abuse of many of these legal pathways. And part of what we have to have here is a reevaluation. That is true. Making sure that we're bringing to an end the era of mass migration, which we view as not helping the United States, not helping people, but actually helping to facilitate a lot of the insidious actors that work to profit off of mass migration. So we're going to make sure that we have policies in place that bring the era of mass migration to an end. And that includes, in our view, certain pathways that were quote unquote legal pathways, but that we viewed were abused by the previous administration. And we view are bringing back more into line what they were meant to do historically, meant to do in law, meant to do in practice.
1: Tommy Pigott is the State Department spokesman. Thanks for your time.
21: Thanks for having me on.
0: You're listening to Morning Edition on CPR News, 90.1 in Denver. I'm Bozzy Kanani, and if you've just discovered CPR News, welcome. We're glad you're here. There is a lot of talk these days and lots of concern about how AI may replace human jobs. If those jobs go away, what happens to the tax revenue that comes from them? You'll hear that story, plus all the day's business news coming up in the Marketplace Morning Report. That's in 10 minutes. This is the kind of day when you do want to be sure you have a way to get weather alerts. That's the reminder from the National Weather Service, because it's possible that a few thunderstorms along the I-25 corridor could become severe this afternoon. Hail and wind are the main threats from those storms. Plus, there continues to be a risk for flash flooding over burn scar areas. It's 8:43.
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0: This is Morning Edition on CPR News. I'm Bozzy Kanani. When it comes to elections, candidates from the Democratic and Republican parties get most of the votes and most of the media attention. But this fall, dozens of independent and third-party candidates will be running for offices up and down the ballot in Colorado. CPR's Caitlin Kim spoke with some of them about why they're running and what they hope to accomplish.
24: Sitting outside a coffee shop in North Boulder, Bob Chu explains that it was the growing size of the U.S. debt, which recently just topped $40 trillion, that led him to pursue an independent run for U.S. Senate. He says it's a topic the two major parties don't talk about, let alone address, but that as an independent candidate, he can.
25: In real terms, serious terms, and maybe force an uncomfortable discussion by the Republicans and the Democrats. And overall, give Coloradans a choice of a serious candidate willing to tackle these serious issues.
24: He's the Senate candidate for the state's Forward Party. Running on a minor party line can sometimes be a thankless task, but Chu, a veteran and former engineer turned business owner, sees it as a civic duty.
25: Over half of Coloradans are not registered R or D. So I am giving the moderate R's, the moderate D's, and the vast number of independents a real option.
24: And he's heartened by independent Senate runs gaining traction in states like Idaho, Nebraska, and South Dakota. But those are deep red states where Democrats have lost ground over the last decades. It's a far different political situation than Colorado.
26: When you're running as a third-party candidate, it's primarily about
15: Win if you can, but if you can't win, change the conversation.
24: That's Eric Mulder. He got corralled into running as the Libertarian candidate for governor.
15: Talk to different people about different things. Talk about stuff that some of the other candidates might either shy away from or they're not spotlighting enough.
24: While many look at these runs as quixotic, or, if you're a cynic, a fool's errand, others see these candidates as spoilers. People whose presence on the ballot can affect which major party candidate ultimately wins, especially in tight races. Mulder admits they are making the jobs of the Democratic and Republican parties and their candidates tougher, but having choices is part of the beauty of our democracy.
15: So if somebody voted for me instead of a candidate who thought they were entitled to that vote, that candidate needs to take a hard look in the mirror and say, why did they pick this candidate over me instead?
24: Mulder most likely won't be considered a spoiler candidate. That title may go to another Libertarian, Dave Wood, who's running for Congress in the state's only toss-up seat, the 8th District. Like Mulder, Wood takes issue with the spoiler label.
2: People who are interested in politics like to say spoiler, you know. But we just think that people have the right to choose to vote for what they think is right.
24: He's running a shoestring campaign with donations in the low thousands versus the millions that are pouring into the coffers of the Democratic and Republican candidates. Still, the decades-long Libertarian focused on small government and personal freedoms is not disheartened.
2: It's a chance for these ideas to be put out there. And I hope a significant number of people will vote for me and at least send a signal to Washington that, hey, here's a different way of looking about government that people think and agree with.
24: These runs are also causing some discontent within the parties. On the Democratic side, the state party chair has taken to social media to point out the party's candidate for the 1st district in Denver is Melot Quiros, after a last-minute independent challenger entered the fray. And some Republicans have urged independent Greg Lopez, a former Republican, to drop his bid for governor because of how it will impact GOP candidate Victor Marx. Lopez says those people only care about their team winning.
3: They're not worried about the lives of people. They're not worried about making good, informed decisions that transform the lives in a positive way. I would tell those individuals that you need to think broader. You need to be a public servant. We're not here to represent just one side of the equation.
24: Political discontent with the status quo may help these independent candidates this year, but in a dominant two-party system, it will be the major parties that still have the most gravity. In Washington, D.C., I'm Caitlin Kim, CPR News.
6: In Colorado, we're on pace this year for having the most human-bear interactions since the state began keeping track. KRCC's Brianna Heaney has more.
7: Colorado Parks and Wildlife has received more than 6,000 reports so far this year, double the amount of reports for the same time last year. Officials say the low snowpack, drought, and wildfires have pushed bears further into the city. CPW warns that during late summer and fall, bear activity ramps up as they search for food in preparation for winter hibernation. Residents can reduce bear-human interactions by obscuring trash or other food sources like pet food, cleaning and securing grills, and locking homes and vehicles. Brianna Heaney, KRCC News.
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0: From Marketplace in Washington, I'm Kimberly Adams. This morning, the Commerce Department released the latest Personal Consumption Expenditures Price Index, or PCE, which was up 3.3% in July compared to last year. Higher prices have many consumers pulling back on discretionary spending. This week, retailer Dick's Sporting Goods said it's revising its outlook downward for the year. That includes lowering expectations for sales at its subsidiary, Foot Locker. The company blamed, quote, challenging conditions in the athletic footwear marketplace. Marketplace's Stephanie Hughes has more.
2: You've got sneakers you wear to actually be athletic in. Run, lift weights, play tennis. Then there are lifestyle sneakers. Those you wear to watch other people play tennis. That's the kind of shoe consumers are cutting back on right now.
3: Buying yet another color or version of a shoe that they already have in their closet is not something that they're willing to add to the basket these days.
2: Brian Eshelman is with Alex Partners. He says people stocked up on these athleisure brands during the pandemic. They even got fancy office-ready sneakers when they returned to work. And now, with footwear and pretty much everything rising in price, consumers are hitting pause.
3: There's no real kind of big picture trend that's driving people toward purchasing more of the same.
2: Instead, people are buying fewer pairs, maybe opting for a neutral pair of white sneakers that go with a lot of outfits. This is true even for high-income consumers, says Katie Thomas, who studies consumer behavior at the consulting firm Kearney.
4: No matter who you are, there eventually does hit a point where you have enough stuff, physical goods in particular.
2: This lull won't last forever. Brian Eshelman of Alex Partners says there is constantly innovation in footwear, and eventually a new kind of sneaker will come around that'll make people want to buy a few new pairs for their closet. I'm Stephanie Hughes from Marketplace.
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0: The AI revolution may lead to wealth and happiness in the long run, but experts expect a lot of workplace disruption along the way. And if robots eat our jobs, robots also eat our taxes. AI doesn't fork over payroll tax, nor do out-of-work humans. And experts are warning this is a problem that needs work now. Marketplace's senior correspondent for Future Effects, David Brancaccio, reports from Akron, Ohio.
5: I'm looking at what resembles the granite cornerstone of a building, a slab that was once the cornerstone of the economy here in Akron. It feels like a prehistoric seat cushion.
6: This is how rubber arrived in Akron. It's just the raw rubber from the plantations and packaged it in South America.
5: It looks like concrete, but it is not concrete at all. It's rubbery. Dave Lieberth, president of the Akron History Center, has spent decades documenting the flowering, collapse, and now rebirth of what was once the tire capital of the earth. The high point?
6: In 1950, half of all motor vehicle tires in the world were made in Akron.
5: By 1982, the big blowout.
6: There was a two-week period in the early 80s when Firestone laid off 11,000 men and women in the Akron area.
5: The dominant employers here in Akron, names you know, Firestone, Goodrich, Goodyear, General Tire, were crushed by globalization, competition from non-union factories, and, relevant to our artificial intelligence discussion here, the coming of fresh technology. It was the steel-belted radial tire out of Europe. The factories here in Akron were customized to make the other kind, balloon-like bias-ply tires.
6: There were a lot of reasons to believe the radial tire was superior.
5: Radials could go 40,000 instead of 20,000 miles. Tires that don't get replaced as often were a hard sell to Akron tire companies, but consumers came to love them.
6: The chairman of BF Goodrich Company, John Ong, told me back in 2001 that the reason...
5: Actually, here's the archive.
7: I had lived through and been part of the radial revolution in the 70s, and I had seen the lack of imagination on the part of my own company and our competitors in facing that threat.
5: By 1982, employment in the tire industry had fallen by two-thirds from its peak. With so many solid jobs gone, incomes collapsed, and Akron tax revenues fell into the tank. Lieberth says combined with poor city leadership, the austerity lasted two decades.
6: Downtown really looked like a ghost town at one point.
5: And when we have governments that raise money by mainly taxing labor and labor falls off, new tech could create new fiscal nightmares in the AI era.
8: Two-thirds of federal revenue come from, in some sense, wages and salary. That if there's a shock to tax revenue from wages and salary, then that could be very disruptive to federal revenues.
5: That's Carter C. Price, an economist and mathematician at RAND, the research organization. He's co-author of a piece titled Federal Revenue When AI Replaces Labor. Keep in mind, we don't know when or how big AI job losses will be.
8: If AI does start disrupting the labor market, then there will be disruptions to federal revenue.
5: State and some city revenues as well. Price is among those calling for hard talk about whether our tax system needs an overhaul. Options include maybe a Euro-style value-added tax, or taxing units of AI like we do gallons of gas, or
9: force the corporations to pay their fair share.
5: Nobel laureate and Columbia economist Joseph Stiglitz.
9: That will necessitate increasing the taxes on profits. And all of that will more than make up for the losses that you described.
5: A first step to anything, economists say, is tending to the national debt so the government isn't shackled as we enter an era of AI disruption. Fixing the debt in the current political environment? What a bizarre thought. In Akron, I'm David Brancaccio for Marketplace.
0: David is diving into solutions to the AI tax problem all week long. You can find more of his reporting at Marketplace APM on YouTube and Instagram. In Washington, I'm Kimberly Adams with the Marketplace Morning Report. 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
10: CPR News has more of today's business news at 3:30. Tune in for Marketplace with more updates on the economy and the closing numbers on Wall Street. You can also catch it tonight at 6:30. It's 9 o'clock. 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
14: From CPR News, this is Colorado Matters. As Denver's Westwork turns 50, its founder explains why she decided to head west and adopt the Mile High City.
15: People are really fun, they're really interesting, and the daily papers are boring, so let's go start a paper in Denver.
14: Trailblazing journalist Patty Calhoun on what she's most proud of, what she regrets, and the state's crankiest politician. Then a youth corps picks up chainsaws to keep wildfires at bay.
16: If that small tree were to catch on fire, then it would ignite the branches of the big tree, and then it would start a canopy fire.
14: Plus, the word rehabilitation gets thrown around quite a bit, often in the context of prisons. How acting in a play is helping inmates and linemen.
17: It's all about love. They believe in us.
14: Now news.
18: Live from NPR News in Washington, I'm Windsor Johnston. Meta has reached a settlement with a coalition of states and some U.S. jurisdictions over its social media platforms. They accuse the tech giant of making Facebook and Instagram addictive for children and misleading the public about the risks to young users. NPR's John Brewich reports.
19: According to the proposed settlement, the owner of Facebook and Instagram would pay up to $17 billion to the states over the coming 10 years. The money would be used for things like after-school programs, public health advertising, and youth mental health programs. Meta also agreed to change features on its platforms to make them safer for minors. The changes include a two-hour time limit and a nighttime block for kids under 18. Minors also won't see how many likes they get and won't be able to use certain beauty filters, and Meta will take on an independent auditor. The settlement is subject to the approval of the judge in the case, but if it moves forward, it could change the landscape around a wave of lawsuits against social media companies. John Ruwich, NPR News.
18: President Trump has confirmed that CIA Director John Ratcliffe recently traveled to Russia. Trump addressed recent news reports to that effect, but gave almost no details on what Ratcliffe did on the trip. NPR's Danielle Kurtzleben has more.
20: Speaking on the Glenn Beck program, Trump downplayed the significance of Ratcliffe's trip.
21: He's there, you know, very sort of semi-routine. I hate to disappoint people. We would like to see the war with Ukraine end.
20: Kremlin spokesperson Dmitry Peskov has said the meeting was strictly between security services and that Ratcliffe did not meet with President Vladimir Putin. Russia's war in Ukraine is now 4.5 years old. Before taking office, Trump repeatedly said he could end the war within one day. However, repeated White House attempts to help create a peace agreement have failed. Danielle Kurtzleben, NPR News.
18: Iran is detailing a proposed agreement to temporarily reopen the Strait of Hormuz. NPR's Adil Al-Shalchi reports Tehran has blockaded the key waterway for 6 months, causing major disruptions to global oil supplies.
22: Iran's Deputy Foreign Minister Qasem Qaribabadi said that the proposed framework to temporarily reopen the Strait of Hormuz did not mean that the waterway would immediately open. In an interview published on Iranian state media, he called the strait a matter of Iran's national security and said that, quote, fundamental changes must be made in the entry and exit routes. Qaribabadi said that in the proposed agreement, vessels would enter through Iranian waters and exit through Omani waters. He called it a, quote, round-trip highway. He said that this route would be temporary and that Iran and Oman will negotiate a more permanent route within 30 to 60 days. Hadil Al-Shalchi, NPR News, Istanbul.
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15: This is CPR News. I'm Bozzy Kanani. Two Colorado State Patrol troopers are expected to recover after they were shot Tuesday in Teller County. They were conducting a traffic stop when the suspect fled on Highway 24 west of Woodland Park. He then opened fire on the troopers and later on Teller County deputies. Sheriff Jason Meixel.
24: This person actively tried to murder three different law enforcement officers in three different engagements within about a mile and a half apart.
15: The suspect was shot by one of the deputies and later died in the hospital. In Denver, a new city council proposal seeks to increase transparency and accountability for outside groups spending city tax money. CPR's Ben Marcus reports.
25: Changes could be coming for oversight of the city's preschool program, scholarship program, and Caring for Denver, which grants money for mental health and drug treatment. All were created by voter ballot measures over the years. The proposal would increase city funds to pay for monitoring the programs, all administered by nonprofits outside city government. Councilmember Amanda Sandoval briefed City Council on Monday.
26: And we really believe that this is just a good governance practice to have them all aligned.
25: The changes were prompted by a CPR News investigation and subsequent Denver audit into Caring for Denver, which found that the nonprofit did not ensure that grant applications were complete or consistently evaluated, and that Caring for Denver believed it was largely exempt from open records laws.
15: Ben Marcus reporting. This is CPR News.
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0: This is Colorado Matters from CPR News and KRCC. I'm Andrea Dukakis. The trailblazing founder of Denver's Alternative Weekly is looking forward to her new role. In July, Patty Calhoun stepped down as editor-in-chief of Westword. The publication, based in Denver, covers local news and culture. Calhoun is a fixture in Denver journalism. Next month, she'll begin a weekly column leading up to Westword's 50th anniversary on September 1st of next year. Patty, welcome.
1: Thank you.
0: In your last Best of Denver edition that came out in March, you wrote about your plans to retire as editor-in-chief of Westword, and you talked about your plans to write a column. You said you'd, quote, be writing stories I've been meaning to get to, and I wasn't distracted by cranky politicians and big protests and projects like the Best of Denver. So I have to ask who the crankiest politician is that you've dealt with in the last 49 years.
1: He might have been the crankiest, but also the most wonderful to talk to, who was Dick Lamb. I mean, Dick Lamb could really lose his temper, but such a smart, innovative, interesting thinker. The difference is Dick Lamb would return phone calls. He would talk to you. There are many more politicians I'm sure are crankier, so cranky they don't return my phone calls.
0: And Denver's your adopted home. So I'm going to ask you what my East Coast relatives tend to ask me. Why Denver? What made you come here and stick around for so long?
1: I grew up in the Midwest, a suburb of Chicago. I went to school at Cornell, and I decided the East Coast was not for me. I actually started another newspaper with a friend on Long Beach Island, New Jersey, after we graduated from college. And I said, you know, New Jersey isn't for me either, but I love Colorado because I'd been out here skiing. And here's the sum total of our market survey. I said, people are really fun, they're really interesting, and the daily papers are boring, so let's go start a paper in Denver.
0: And it takes a lot of chutzpah, and I mean that in a good way, to decide to start a publication. How did you get there?
1: Well, it takes chutzpah, but what it really takes is naivete and youth, because you're not sleeping, you have no money. And as I said, we'd started a paper in New Jersey first, just the summer after we graduated. So we made all our big mistakes on one little island. So we felt we could come to Denver, where we made plenty more mistakes, but you learn as you go.
0: What's the best piece you've helped usher to publication? What are you most proud of?
1: You know, I just talked about that at the MCA Mixed Taste. We broke the story about the Rocky Flats grand jury that wanted to indict individuals for environmental crimes, what was then Rocky Flats nuclear weapons plant, and the Justice Department refused and cut a secret deal. And we got to break the secret story of the Rocky Flats grand jury. 33 years later, that is still an unbelievable piece of journalism. We still talk about it. And it's exactly what you want with good journalism. You want to right a wrong.
0: So every journalist also has experiences with mistakes made, stories that went awry, regrets. Tell me about a time you questioned something Westword published or a mistake you made.
1: Oh, I make them every day. I've just written 5 stories and I got something wrong, probably in each one. But you now can correct, thank God for the web. But when Westword was starting, we're an alternative paper, so we would often do stories no one else would touch, but people knew about them. And one of those stories was the fact that Bill McCartney, then the coach of the CU Buffs, was having a lot of issues up in Boulder. One of them was his black players who'd been brought in from LA, dropped in Lily White Boulder with really no guidance, no help. That was one thing. It was a very sexist athletic department at the time, and that was another issue. He was praying, you know, kneeling on the field and praying while kind of ignoring things that were going on, including the fact that his own daughter was pregnant, and it turned out was pregnant by the quarterback of the team, who turned out to be dying. So it was a story with so many strange levels. And that's one I would like to go back and tell again, because the context was really important. And we didn't give enough context to that about what life was really like in Boulder at the time, if you were an athlete, a student athlete, black, female, whatever. And that was also a story that everyone was so eager for someone to break so they could get into it in the media too. But I don't think anyone really did a great job of telling that story.
0: So you've watched Denver grow and retract and grow again since 1977. What do you make about the post-COVID era and questions about whether downtown Denver can actually come back?
1: I think downtown can indeed come back, and it is making progress. Most downtowns had significant problems even before COVID. And if I go back and look at some of the stories I wrote in 2016, 2017, people were complaining about the mall then, that there was nothing there, no good reason to go downtown. I think now downtown looks great. 16th looks great. People are working hard, but it's hard to overcome. We've got the highest ratio in the country of people working remotely, not downtown. That, of course, is leading to vacancies. So I think Denver's working on it. It's just going to take some time. But mostly, I think people who live here, and more in metro, the suburbs, they are very happy to badmouth downtown in a way that people wouldn't have been 40 years ago, because we came up and now people like to hit us maybe when they think we're down. But I've talked to visitors here who love Denver and think downtown looks great. It's the people who live here and don't go downtown who tend to be more critical.
0: But don't we need our offices full for the downtown area to come back? Or, you know, can we put residences there and will that work?
1: Well, the argument is that residences are going to make the difference. And if you look at Lodo, for example, Lodo is doing better than any other part of downtown. And that's because it has a mix. It's not because it's all offices. It's because it has residential. So that's the goal for the middle of 16th Street and also upper downtown. If you can get residential in those empty office buildings, that could make the difference.
0: We mentioned you worked for decades on a Best of Denver edition. I'm curious about another best. Who's done the best job of leading Denver in the last 50 years, and why is that? It doesn't have to be a mayor.
1: Well, I will go with the mayor right now. I think Federico Pena is a really interesting person to look at what he did with the idea that you have to do the airport. He was so unpopular, he had to kind of bring in Roy Romer to help because we had to have the vote to annex the property. But also, if you look, he led us through the worst downturn ever, the oil and gas bust, which was so bad. And he's like, we're going to build and think our way out of it. And so we did, and it worked.
0: What about Denver's worst leader?
1: Oh, I've got certain opinions on that. You know, I wasn't thrilled with Michael Hancock in the last term, and it didn't help, of course, that COVID came. But I did think at that point we needed more leadership pushing us, not kind of being on hold.
0: And to our mayor now?
1: I think the vote's not in yet. We've got to see what Mike Johnston can do besides focus on homeless. He, like Hancock, had the issues with the huge amount of Venezuelan immigration and the homelessness issue. But we have to think about the people who are here and want to stay here and how to cut off the negative publicity.
0: You've been asked this before, I'm sure, but you've seen crazy technological transformation during the time you've been a journalist. And a big question, but what do you think it's meant for journalists and for consumers of journalism?
1: Well, the biggest change, of course, is the internet. And let me say, we were a free paper. And when we started a free paper in 1977, we were dismissed as a shopper and a rag and everything else. People hadn't seen that free papers were popping up across the country that definitely had value. What happened with the internet is everyone understands information can be free. So we were lucky. We were prepared to not only put out a free paper, but put out a free website. Radio understands that you want to be able to be free. A lot of print publications didn't understand it. They didn't make it. And that's too bad. I mean, that the internet killed a lot of publications. The other thing it did, though, was make it possible for a lot of people to start almost anything. You could start an online publication. You could start podcasts. So there's more access to information, but there's also more access to bad information.
0: Yeah. I mean, do you see a new horizon out there? Great to have more information, but people are getting false information.
1: Right. It's much easier to spread fake news, if you want to use that. And people aren't spending as much time to read things and really study them, so they don't know they're consuming fake news on TikTok. I also think it's just sad the number of publications that have died. The Rocky Mountain News on the eve of its 150th birthday. I mean, that was tragic. But papers like Westword around the country have dried up. They just can't afford to print anymore.
0: So how does Westword survive all of this?
1: I would say our publisher, Scott Tobias, has been very smart from the start about building digital because you can't ignore it. Our paper once was a huge, you know, we were 144 pages a week. We are now maybe 32 pages a week, but we have the website that is very robust. So I think anyone who is in print publication will tell you where you used to get dollars, you're now putting together dimes.
0: You used to make money from singles ads, then it was cannabis sales, right? And how does Westword advertise now?
1: Well, advertising is still going strong-ish for a publication compared to some others. It's a big mix, and it always has been, but we always had one big moneymaker, which in the beginning was personal ads and then voicemail ads. Talk about technology. That was a crazy era. And then you wound up getting, pot came in 2008, and we didn't realize what a big business it was becoming until we looked at the back of our paper and said, wow, dispensaries are growing. I would say it is not the moneymaker it used to be, as any person who owns a dispensary will tell you.
0: I'm not quite sure how to phrase this, but you're what I might call a celebrity journalist in town. People know you and know what you do. How does knowing so many people help or hurt you as a reporter or editor?
1: It usually helps me get phone calls back, except for some cranky politicians. It helps you also connect things together. People will tell you things, but they'll tell you things sometimes off the record, and you, who owns a dispensary, will tell you.
0: I'm not quite sure how to phrase this, but you're what I might call a celebrity journalist in town. People know you and know what you do. How does knowing so many people help or hurt you as a reporter or editor?
1: It usually helps me get phone calls back, except for some cranky politicians. It helps you also connect things together. People will tell you things, but they'll tell you things sometimes off the record, and you have to follow that. I mean, Denver is not that big a city in a

0: and you're going to be sitting next to them at a dinner tomorrow. So what you have to do is be sure you do things fairly and you do things you believe in, and then the chips will fall and you're going to have to deal with that dinner party.
1: In that same piece where you wrote about cranky politicians, you mentioned some of the things you're thinking about covering in your new column. You point to Rocky Flats, the lack of live music venues in downtown Denver, and a meeting you had with the podcast host Joe Rogan. I want to ask you about the column and its focus, but first, will you tell me about that meeting with Joe Rogan?
0: Well, I haven't written the Joe Rogan story yet, so I'm not sure when this is airing, but I'll have to move fast. Joe Rogan lived in Colorado for a very unusual period of his history, I think, and Colorado's, and he wanted to talk to me about being our pot critic. We did not hire him because I did not think he was really sincere about that.
1: Okay. Well, what do you plan to focus on in your column besides Joe Rogan?
0: Well, for the first 50 columns right now, I'm planning on doing a history of Denver over the last 50 years through stories we wrote for Westward that we can then follow. So we start our 50th year on September 1. So I'm going to start then and just keep going for 50 weeks.
1: Wow, that's a lot.
0: It's a lot, but when you think about all the things that have happened here, so 1977, for example, was the year that SERI, the Solar Energy Research Institute, came in, which now has gone through a couple different incarnations, but how at the forefront Colorado was in renewable energy and alternative energies, and how now we're being spanked by Trump for it. So I don't know if I can bring us through 50 years in 700 words, but I'm going to try.
1: Westward has been on top of Denver's arts and culture scene from the get-go. What are some of those of us who aren't in the know missing about the arts and culture world in Denver?
0: I think Denver has always had a great cultural scene. It may not be obvious because it's always been much more grassroots. It's always been more underground. It's kind of one of the reasons people like to move here, because they think, I can do what I want to do and it'll find fertile ground for it. You can explore. It's a new frontier for a lot of art forms. So many great visual artists, so many great musicians, but sometimes you've got to dig to find them.
1: I want to ask you about your mother, who I believe is 97.
0: She is.
1: You spent quite a bit of time caring for her this summer. It's something many of us with aging parents do and think about a lot. What has watching your own mother get older taught you about aging?
0: More than anything, you'd better do what you want to do now, because you may not be around to do it forever. But she's cheerful. She's fun. Also shows me, because I'll walk her to where she lives, into the big activities hall, and they all are really involved in Denver. They all read. They all watch television. I do a weekly thing on PBS 12. They all watch it. So people in Denver, no matter their age, I think, like to connect with the city.
1: Is there anything we're missing in our culture about aging and understanding aging?
0: Well, certainly I listened to this series on CPR about aging, and I think one of the things that happens is you wind up getting so lumped in a certain demographic, and that can be if you're young, you're ignoring older. If you're older, you're ignoring younger. I would sit and write headlines at some point, and I'd be like, I just watched a Cheech and Chong movie, and the young reporters didn't even know who Cheech and Chong were. So you do have to broaden your horizons.
1: Patty, thanks so much.
0: Thank you.
1: Patty Calhoun is founder and editor emeritus of Westward. Next month, she'll begin writing a weekly column for the publication in advance of its 50th anniversary next year. I'm Andrea Dukakis. This is Colorado Matters from CPR News and KRCC.
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1: This is Colorado Matters from CPR News and KRCC. I'm Andrea Dukakis. In sports, they say a great offense is the best defense. Well, one Colorado neighborhood is using that playbook for wildfire mitigation, hoping to strike first ahead of any fires. KRCC's Ava Dye reports on a crew that's made up of some young Coloradans.
2: Emma Hart is struggling to cut down a tree. Hart is a member of Mile High Youth Corps. That's a nonprofit organization operating in the Front Range in southeastern Colorado. It connects young people ages 18 to 24 with possible career pathways. For Hart, that means a step into natural resources and conservation. Right now, she's helping manage the landscape on a Sawyer crew in Genesee, south of Golden. Crew leader Gio Drake takes a look. 23-year-old Drake is a compact, friendly figure with a bandana keeping their glasses secure. They're one of two crew leaders on site today, and they hope to one day become a wildland firefighter. To help control and prevent fires, the crew uses chainsaws to remove trees, saplings, and dead fuel. Then they haul the wood down to a chipper. The crew is working here on a few acres of land in a partnership between the Youth Corps, the local fire district, and the Genesee Foundation, which is the homeowners association.
3: Free falling!
2: Sid Stevens works to clear saplings under the supervision of crew leader Sophia Cordera.
4: Lower! Good!
2: The trees here are a decent distance apart, with space for their top branches to grow. Cordera says in an unhealthy forest, things would look different.
5: It would be a lot of like super, super dense small trees that have no real space or chance to like grow into big healthy trees because the canopy is so closed in. You might see a lot of like scrub and bushes all around trees that are like just potential for like fire.
2: That's why she and Stevens are working to remove what are called ladder fuels.
5: That small tree that close to that big tree is called ladder fuel. And if that small tree were to catch on fire, then it would ignite the branches of the big tree and then it would start a canopy fire. That's obviously super hard to contain.
2: Cordera says they've gotten yelled at for bringing down trees some residents don't want gone, but their mitigation helps restore the forest to a more natural state.
5: It's like, it's jarring, I think, if you don't understand what we're doing. Rather cut a few down than them all burn.
2: Program coordinator and former crew member Charles Krager explains that their work is about reducing risk.
6: Wildfire mitigation is sort of the step before wildland firefighting, is the way I like to think of it. It's kind of a preventative process for keeping fire sustainable and not destroying ecosystems or getting too out of control.
2: For Cordera and Drake, fire mitigation is the first step in their hopes to becoming wildland firefighters. They both want to train with the Youth Corps' internal program this winter. Krager says, though, there are no illusions about the demands of the job.
6: It can be very dangerous work, especially with the type of fire season we're having, where resources across America are spread so thin. I mean, there have been, you know, some deaths in the industry this year, and it is a very real possibility.
2: Some of those risks are already evident. As the crew sits down for lunch together, family style, dark clouds gather on the horizon. The crew discusses the possibility they'll have to enact their lightning protocol and stop working. Drake says that kind of demand for flexibility is par for the course.
5: If anything, this job is kind of the soft launch into like get flexible or get out, you know?
2: Despite the weather, it's just another day in the field. Hart's tree is finally down. She's nonchalant, but admits that mitigation comes with its challenges.
7: It's pretty cool. It can be frustrating at times. There's a lot more to it than a lot of people would think.
2: After 4 weeks of wildfire mitigation in Genesee, the crew removed invasive tree species in a nearby HOA for a project totaling 6 weeks. In Genesee, I'm Ava Dye, KRCC News.
1: More than 300 homes burned in southern Colorado earlier this summer in the Aspen Acres and Gold Mountain fires. That's in addition to tens of thousands of acres of forest, plus millions of dollars worth of infrastructure. Now Colorado's seeking a federal disaster declaration from the Trump administration to unlock FEMA money for recovery. In the past, that would have been a routine request, but these days it's become a fraught political question. CPR's Washington reporter Caitlin Kim has been tracking the request.
8: In the past, presidents have typically approved these disasters, but since Trump has come back to office, he's been saying no to more of these requests than previous administrations and even his first administration.
1: President Trump has already said no to Colorado twice when the state asked for help after the Lee and Elk fires last year. And a Politico analysis shows his administration has denied assistance to blue states more frequently than red ones, although the president denies that politics are part of the equation.
8: If you talk to the Trump administration, they would tell you that they're just trying to be better stewards of federal dollars. He came into office saying he wanted to rethink how FEMA operates, and his administration has stressed that they are focused more on supplementing and not taking over disaster funding. So they do want to put more responsibility upon states to address and deal with disasters.
1: But Colorado has had a particularly fraught relationship with the second Trump administration, which has cut funding to the state, tried to shut down the National Center for Atmospheric Research in Boulder, and move Space Command headquarters out of Colorado Springs. Even so, the fate of this disaster request is still an open question. For one thing, relations with the president may have thawed somewhat since last year, after Governor Jared Polis released Trump ally Tina Peters from prison in June. She's the former Mesa County clerk who's championed the president's false claims of election fraud.
8: The last time the requests were denied, Tina Peters was still in jail. Tina Peters is now out of jail. This is one pain point, I think, between the state and the administration that is now gone.
1: And at the same time, the scale of destruction from this year's fires just might put them in another category that's harder to dismiss.
8: Because the Aspen Acres fire in particular destroyed more than 300 homes. It places second after the Marshall fire for the number of destruction of homes, right? So this is a lot of people that got impacted individually. So it really puts sort of a human face on this destruction. It's not just like thousands of acres of trees.
1: That's CPR's Washington, D.C. reporter Caitlin Kim. Members of Colorado's congressional delegation, Democrats and Republicans, have all come out in support of the disaster declaration. But Caitlin says it could be weeks or months yet before we find out if the administration agrees. I'm Andrea Dukakis. This is Colorado Matters from CPR News and KRCC.
9: I'm Bozzy Kanani with these headlines. Colorado is among 47 states that have now settled with Meta in a landmark case over child safety. Meta has agreed to pay $17.1 billion in penalties and to make major changes to its products. The company was accused of endangering children with addictive social media platforms, Facebook and Instagram. According to Attorney General Phil Weiser's office, under the settlement, Colorado will receive almost $615 million over 9 years that will go toward helping kids. The Boulder Valley School District is looking at closing four schools due to declining enrollment. They include Boulder's Douglas, Mesa, and Flatirons Elementary Schools, as well as Broomfield's Birch Elementary. A board vote is next month. Some afternoon thunderstorms could turn severe along parts of the Front Range today. Forecasters warn that hail and high winds are possible. This is CPR News and KRCC.
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2: This is Colorado Matters from CPR News and KRCC. I'm Andrea Dukakis. The word rehabilitation gets thrown around quite a bit, often in the context of prisons. The goal is to keep people from returning to prison. Justice reporter Ava Keon visited a Colorado prison to see how one approach is working. Hi, Ava.
3: Hi, Andrea.
2: You recently went to watch a theater performance. It's one effort to reduce what some people call the revolving door of the prison system. Tell us about it.
3: It was an adaptation of the 1957 courtroom drama, 12 Angry Men. Really interesting for a prison setting because a lot of these men have been on the other side of the jury deliberation table.
4: You can't refute the facts. This boy is guilty. Look, I'm as sentimental as the next guy. I know this kid is only 16, but he's still got to pay for what he did.
2: Is this kind of thing new, this theater in prison?
3: Prison arts programs have been around for quite a bit. In Colorado, a lot of those programs were put on by the University of Denver. And if you're familiar with the movie Sing Sing that was nominated for 3 Oscars, this show was pretty similar to that. It was put on with the help of Grapefruit Lab, which is a performance company in Denver. Julie Rada is the director.
5: I've been working in prison theater, prison arts for about 13 years in 4 different states, Arizona, Utah, here, and on Mississippi's death row.
2: Wow. And where was the show?
3: Yeah, it was at the Lyman Correctional Facility, which is about an hour and a half east of Denver. It was really interesting going in. Our photographer and I arrived a little early to get through security, and then at a certain point I realized I forgot my ID. You can't bring phones in for security reasons. After a bit of back and forth, we were able to get in with the help of facility staff. It's a medium-level enclosed custody prison on Colorado's Eastern Plains. So there's folks in there with life sentences for serious crimes. I think part of the joy of a program like this, it seemed like, is people being seen for something other than their crimes. Having an opportunity to perform for an audience seemed really special to the inmates. And it was a public audience, too, so other members of the community were on one side, and then inmates in their prison greens filled the chairs on the other side. The only thing separating them was a guard.
6: If we vote guilty, we send the accused to the electric chair.
2: I'm trying to imagine how something like this comes together. A prison is not necessarily an ideal setting for a performance.
3: Right. We were in the gym. I mean, they had set up black curtains to make a makeshift stage, and there were lights, music interludes with live keyboard and guitar. Rada said it's a really big lift for everybody involved.
5: So it's really like kamikaze theater making, and in many ways what they are tasked with doing is more challenging than what many professional actors are asked to do around town. I think few places have ever been more averse sonically to a theater production than a prison gym. It is so echoey and loud in there. And we just work with the guys to also, just like professional actors, have to train their vocal instrument and enunciate their consonants. We train with them to expect that. We're mostly rehearsing back in the academics building, so we're in a small classroom. And I think then when we get into the gym, it's like, so much, you know, the ceilings are higher, there's so much echoes. We're also working in a much smaller footprint in the classroom, and we really only get a matter of hours in the prison gym before we perform in front of a live audience, which is not how we do it in the professional theater at all.
3: And they have a chaotic rehearsal schedule. They worked on the show for about a year, but that's really just 2 to 3 hours of rehearsing each week.
2: So 12 Angry Men is a courtroom drama. It's about the process of jurors making their decision to convict a young man of murder. How did they stage that?
3: It was relatively simple. 2 tables side by side to make space for the 12 jurors, and then chairs for them, and a table and a water station. And that's actually where I hid my mic to get some audio, which is why the mic might sound a little bit far from the noise. Rada said they did 12 Angry Men kind of for that reason, to keep the staging simple. because she wasn't sure what props would be allowed.
5: If something goes wrong or if there's something we're not allowed to bring in, it's just good storytelling, good character, good dialogue, even if it's just those guys sitting around in their green uniforms around a table, because they've really done the work in the acting and the character development and listening and responding and the basic skills of acting.
2: So who were the actors, and was this all something new for them? Had they ever acted before?
3: No, actually, some of them have done other productions before with Rada, like Jody Aguirre, who's serving a life sentence and has really made the most of his time.
7: We did a thing years ago, 7 years ago now, called Antigone. My first performance with Julie. I loved it. It was terrifying. And then we did an original play called Last Cafe at the End of the World. And then with Julie, actually, we did a worldwide radio program called Inside Wire, the first prison radio station ever, and I was the engagement director for that.
2: So some of the inmates keep coming back to these programs. And as for rehabilitation, what was your take on that?
3: We hear a lot about rehabilitation, and there's so many perspectives on whether prisons rehabilitate or not. I've heard from former inmates about certain practices like solitary confinement that they feel are in no way rehabilitative. And from others, I've heard that the level of rehabilitation really depends on which facility you're at and the programs that are available. I feel like I had a front row seat to see a way that they do, or at least offer some programs to encourage that. It's not to say that everything in the prison system is rehabilitative necessarily, but that this program specifically offered an opportunity. Jody Aguirre, who's now been incarcerated for 33 years, he said this program is about much more than just acting.
7: It's all about love. It's all about, they believe in us. They give us this opportunity to be free, if you will. You know what I mean? Which in here, let's be honest. People use drugs. People, you know, are violent. There's all kinds of different things that people use to escape prison. This is the kind of program that it's an alternative to that. And I'm not that kind of person. I don't do drugs in prison or anything like that. But for a lot of guys, this is a savior. It has saved a lot of lives. I believe it has saved lives being in this program, because it gives them an alternative life in here, you know? And look what's happening, you know? It's beautiful.
3: He also said it's a space for community. I mean, earlier this year, he had a health scare and was worried he couldn't do the performance. He said the rest of the cast really encouraged him to stick with it. And for some of the others, it's opened up some curiosity to the arts. After the performance, they did a talk back where the actors asked the audience questions, and there was just a flow of conversation. One of the performers, Trayvon Williams, asked the audience, most of whom were actors with professional experience, about what they thought and some of the challenges that they face when performing. It was a really beautiful moment seeing arts bring people together. And Williams never thought he'd be interested in theater, but now he's been in multiple productions.
8: Somebody was like, bro, you'll be good at this. You should come. So I came and I fell in love. I'm really trying to show people that it is okay to be right and have fun and be your normal self outside of, you know, what prison politics kind of give us.
3: I personally thought his character was hilarious.
9: It's better be fast. I got tickets to the ball game tonight. Yankees in Cleveland. We got this new kid pitching, Modzelewski, whatever his name. He's a bull, this kid.
3: And now he's got a new interest in theater, but he said he also sees this as a way to contribute while in prison.
8: A lot of prison is, you know, adopted ideologies, right? You come in how you come in with your upbringing, and depending on how you carry that throughout your incarceration, usually equates to how you contribute to the environment, right? Either good or bad. For me, it is, you know, every day in prison is life, right? These days add up and they count towards your life.
3: After the show, all the performers shared one takeaway from the experience.
10: I would say family. All these guys up here are my brothers right here.
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13: 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Definitely
14: 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Belonging.
15: I'm going to say family too, man.
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17: 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We all battle buddies.
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19: Dedication, hard work, teamwork, we did. 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
2: That's great. 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
3: Thank you.
2: To see photos and more from the performance, go to CPR.org. I'm Andrea Dukakis. 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

0: This is Colorado Matters from CPR News and KRCC. I'm Andrea Dukakis. Colorado researchers are exploring whether a probiotic can help veterans with symptoms of traumatic brain injury and PTSD. Studies have linked imbalances in the gut to a number of physical and mental health problems. Lead researcher Lisa Brenner is a psychologist at the University of Colorado School of Medicine. Christopher Lowry with the Department of Integrative Physiology at CU Boulder is also involved in the study. We spoke in November. Christopher, welcome.
1: Thank you so much. It's nice to be here.
0: And Lisa, welcome to you too.
2: Oh, thank you. Thank you for having us.
0: Lisa, what initially got you thinking about veterans with PTSD and whether there might be this connection between their symptoms and their gut microbiome?
2: Well, what really got me thinking about this, I think, is twofold. One is our current treatments are challenging, and we've had, I'd say, some difficulty coming up with different or novel interventions for folks with PTSD. And folks were coming back from Iraq and Afghanistan with both PTSD and brain injury symptoms, often related to being exposed to blasts. Though I should say previous experience with traumatic stressors or childhood trauma also does increase risk for developing PTSD while people are in the military. And one soldier I talked to started talking to me about how, in addition to his brain injury symptoms, his guts hurt for several weeks after he was exposed to a blast. And I couldn't help but think about the gut and the brain together after that conversation.
0: You mentioned current treatments for PTSD. Can you talk about what those are? What is the general practice for treating PTSD?
2: Yeah, our treatments, and particularly first-line treatment for PTSD, is a psychotherapy. And many of the psychotherapies that are most effective also do require some level of re-experiencing or talking about what happened that was traumatic. A typical symptom of PTSD is avoidance. And so the idea that you need to go towards or talk about what happened to you that was traumatic is challenging. And so what happens is a lot of people don't make it to the first session, or a substantial number of people actually drop out of treatments in the middle. And so that has left us with a gap that needs to be filled. I should say also to this point, in terms of pharmacologic interventions, we are still pretty limited. And really, first line treatments to date are these psychotherapies, which are incredibly effective and work great if you complete them.
0: Let's move on to your current study. You're giving veterans a probiotic and then following them over a few years. Besides having PTSD, are there other criteria for veterans to take part in this study?
2: Yeah, for this study in particular, we were also interested in veterans who had PTSD and also had gut-related problems, so irritable bowel syndrome. And an interesting thing is that we often think about PTSD as being a brain-based condition, but it turns out that lots and lots of veterans who have PTSD and others who have PTSD also have gut problems, including irritable bowel syndrome. So we thought, let's go directly to the source for this. So folks who do have gut-related problems, but also are challenged with brain health problems, and see if we could target both of those with the same probiotic. And the idea for this, based on our previous work, is if you could take these probiotics that have these very specific effects, that you could decrease inflammation, and that decreased inflammation would then decrease response to stimulus that reminds folks of traumatic stressors. And then that could calm the whole system and perhaps contribute to decreases of symptoms.
0: There are lots of probiotics out there. Tell us about the one you're using and why you chose it.
2: So I should say that we've been consistently trying to identify probiotics that can help kind of modulate the immune system and help maybe calm things down a bit. The current probiotic that we're using is Lactobacillus rhamnosus. But I also really want to highlight that you can go to the store and you can buy a lot of different probiotics, but we are studying very, very specific strains of these specific bacteria that we think have this effect. And I think that's a really important piece of the work that we're doing, is it's, you know, not necessarily any probiotic.
0: Yeah. So you're saying people shouldn't go out and buy any probiotic off the shelf and assume it'll help with inflammation and their physical and mental health. Much of this is still in the research phase. Is that right?
2: Correct. And one of the things that has been interesting and challenging, you know, in terms of our choices in studying is that sometimes I think when folks go out and buy things, they have like maybe 4, 5, 6 or more strains of probiotic in them. And, you know, that makes it even more difficult to actually know what is having an impact, if anything. And so we've been very, very focused on studying one strain at a time that has these specific effects that we think will be useful.
0: Let's get a broader picture about gut health, really how the microbiome in your gut is connected to inflammation, mental health. Christopher, you've done quite a bit of research on this. What have studies generally found about this connection?
1: Yeah, so certainly preclinical studies in animals have shown that there's a very important connection between the gut microbiome, the gut lining, and the brain. And this communication is through a number of different mechanisms. One is chemical, so the microbes in our gut microbiome, which include viruses, bacteria, other microorganisms, they release chemicals that can interact with our bodies, the human body, and impact the physiology of the human body. And some of these chemicals can even reach the blood-brain barrier and even the brain itself. So the second mechanism is through the immune system. Bacteria are very potent stimuli for impacting our immune function. And some of these bacteria can be overtly pro-inflammatory, so they can induce inflammation. Inflammation in the body induces inflammation in the brain, and we know that inflammation in the brain is associated with a number of negative outcomes. And finally, the third mechanism is through our nervous system. So there are sensory fibers that go through something called the vagus nerve to the brain, and there's another pathway, which in fact we know very little about, that goes from the gut lining to the spinal cord, and then from the spinal cord up to the brain. So these are three major pathways through which the gut microbiome and the gut mucosa can communicate with the brain to alter brain function and behavior and even mental health.
0: Right. I mean, if you have an unhealthy gut microbiome, oftentimes that manifests in depression and anxiety. What's considered a healthy gut microbiome?
1: That is a great question. And in fact, there have been very serious scientific conferences with the aim of trying to define what a healthy microbiome is. There was a meeting that was held with that aim in mind. And what these experts concluded is that the best estimate of a healthy microbiome that we have today is a microbiome that has high diversity. And when we talk about diversity of the gut microbiome, we're talking about two features. One is the richness. In other words, how many different types of microbes do you have in your gut microbiome? And the other feature is evenness. How evenly distributed are the types of bacteria that are present? Those two features together are what we call alpha diversity. And so higher alpha diversity is considered to be more healthy. And when people look at lifestyle factors and dietary factors, things that we would associate with poor or negative health outcomes often have associations with low diversity, whereas things like exercise, healthy diet, consumption of lots of fruits and vegetables, those features are associated with the high diversity of the gut microbiome. And so certainly there's a good correlation between high diversity and healthy outcomes, both physical health and mental health.
2: I would also say one thing in addition to that. I think at the beginning when we were thinking about healthy and unhealthy gut microbiome, and you know, this group of people has this and it's healthy, and this group of people has this and it's unhealthy, my sense is we're moving a little bit away from that. And for most people, I think what we're finding is maybe it looks generally okay, except for they may have like one or two or three or however many, particularly bad actors or absent actors that are not doing the jobs that we need them to do in the gut. That there may be these key players that are missing or in overabundance that actually create specific things that are less healthy rather than your whole gut being unhealthy.
0: Christopher, I want to ask you about a study you did that offers insight into all of this. You tested a particular strain of bacterium that happens to be found in a lake in Uganda. Tell us about that study and what you discovered.
1: Yeah, so this is a bacterium that was isolated by John Stanford and Graham Rook and their research teams at University College London. They went to Uganda after recognizing the efficacy against leprosy in clinical studies of leprosy vaccines varied dramatically depending on geography. And this was a region where the vaccines were highly successful. So they reasoned that there must be something in the environment that's acting as an adjuvant to boost the efficacy of the vaccine against leprosy. So they discovered this bacterium called Mycobacterium baci in the mud. And then through a series of studies, including clinical trials, they realized that it has some pretty interesting properties. It affects our immune system in a way that promotes immune cells that are designed to keep our immune system and inflammation under control. And so it's our body's way of ensuring that we don't have excessive inflammation like you might find in autoimmune disease and other inflammatory conditions. And we reasoned that since some negative outcomes of stress are secondary to stress-induced increases in inflammation, we should be able to prevent negative outcomes of stress by treating with this bacterium. And indeed, that's what we found. We found that if, in this case, if we treated mice with the bacterium and then they experienced a prolonged social stressor that results in a PTSD-like syndrome, we could prevent that PTSD-like syndrome in this mouse model. And that's something that really got us to start thinking about potential use of microbes and probiotics in prevention or treatment of PTSD in human clinical trials.
0: With so many people dealing with PTSD, anxiety, and depression, not to mention other physical illnesses related to inflammation, I need to ask you whether there's at least something you can do to improve the health of your gut microbiome, maybe something you can buy at this point. Christopher?
1: I like to point people toward an online resource called the Physician's Guide to Probiotics. There's a U.S. version and a Canadian version. And the reason I like this reference is that it's put together by a consortium of people that don't have any kind of conflict of interest. So they're not selling a product themselves. They're just evaluating the data. And they've undergone a very arduous task of looking at all the clinical trials that have been done and then evaluating the evidence for benefit of individuals, whether they're children or women or men, in different conditions. So they evaluate conditions like diarrhea and constipation, but they also have a mental health category. And so that's really the only resource that we have that's an independent resource that can identify specific strains that have some evidence for benefit for some people. And so it's also important to keep in mind along the lines of what Lisa was saying previously is that we're quite confident that there's no probiotic that will help every person with this specific condition. And that, again, points toward this need for personalized medicine or personalized approaches for treatment of these conditions.
2: Chris, I know there's things that you do to keep your gut microbiome healthy and things that I do too, just everyday good stuff. Not particularly, I would say, innovative, but like a diverse diet with many different vegetables. Exercise, sleeping well, all those things are really good for gut health. And I think we would want to encourage folks to do all those things too.
0: Lisa, thanks so much.
2: Thank you so much.
0: And Christopher, thank you.
1: Thank you. It's been a pleasure to be here.
0: Lisa Brenner is a psychologist at the CU School of Medicine. Her study explores whether veterans with PTSD could benefit from a probiotic to better manage their symptoms. Christopher Lowry with the Department of Integrative Physiology at CU Boulder is also involved in the study. We spoke last November. Results of the study are expected this year. We've put a link to the resource guide Lowry mentioned at cpr.org. Thanks for joining us today. I'm Andrea Dukakis. This is Colorado Matters from CPR News and KRCC.
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4: High up on a hill overlooking Fort Collins, a giant A marks the town as the home of the CSU Rams. One winter day in 1923, Colorado Agricultural College students hiked up a hillside near what is now Horsetooth Reservoir with rocks, tools, and determination. After a few hours, the Aggies had earned their A. The following year, the emblem was expanded to 450 feet top to bottom and painted white, making it visible from both campus and the city. Later, the Aggies became the Rams, then the school became Colorado State University, but the A on the hillside remains. What began as a lime and water bucket brigade paint job is now done with a generator-powered sprayer and a volunteer team of students and alumni. And every year, new students hike to the A to leave a small white pebble as a symbol of their place in CSU's history.
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7: Live from NPR News, I'm Lakshmi Singh. Meta has reached a settlement with a large consortium of states to resolve a lawsuit that alleged social media platforms, which include Instagram and Facebook, were intentionally designed to get teenagers and children addicted. At its trial in California, Meta denied the allegations. But NPR's John Ruich reports the tech giant still agreed to pay billions in penalties to resolve the landmark case.
8: Meta will pay $17 billion to the states over 10 years. It will also change the way that its platforms work. There will be a daily time limit of 2 hours for users under 18 and a nighttime block, both of which can only be lifted by a parent. Minors will not see how many likes or reactions their posts get. Meta will put in place measures to identify and remove kids under 13 from its platforms, and it'll bring in an independent auditor, and it will be barred from making deceptive statements about its safety features.
7: NPR's John Ruich reporting. The Justice Department is suing a municipal court in Columbus, Ohio, over a policy that bars federal immigration arrests at or near the county courthouse. NPR's Carrie Johnson reports on the Trump administration's most recent actions to enforce hardline immigration policies.
9: The Justice Department says taking people into custody at courthouses is safer for federal officers and the public. DOJ is suing the court in Franklin County, Ohio, over a policy that forbids immigration arrests of people attending court proceedings or conducting other lawful business. The new lawsuit says the federal government has, quote, exclusive authority to establish uniform rules on immigration. A spokeswoman for the court in Franklin County says it won't comment on pending litigation. The Trump administration has sued other states, including Connecticut, New York, and New Jersey, for allegedly thwarting federal immigration enforcement. Carrie Johnson, NPR News.
7: President Trump's pressing world leaders to join him in economically isolating Iran. But U.S. allies in the Gulf are not all rushing to embrace the White House's new Operation Economic Outcast. NPR's Aya Batrawi has the latest.
10: The United Arab Emirates joined Trump's pressure campaign, announcing last week it was cutting off all economic and trade ties with Iran. It was one of Iran's top global trade partners. For its part, Saudi Arabia's long-backed economic pressure over military escalation to deal with Iran. But Qatar, which shares a massive underwater gas reserve with Iran, is expressing reservations after the latest raft of U.S. sanctions. Although Qatar was hit hard by Iran during the war and hosted the largest number of U.S. troops in the region, it's calling for a return to negotiations, not further escalation. Meanwhile, the foreign minister of Oman visited Iran this week. The two countries, which border the Strait of Hormuz, say they're discussing a plan that could temporarily reopen the waterway to ships. Aya Batrawi, NPR News, Dubai.
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12: This is CPR News. I'm Bozzy Kanani. Ranchers are outraged over President Trump's proposal to lift beef tariffs for 90 days. The White House says that's to help lower the price of ground beef. But both Republicans and Democrats say the move is misguided. Steve Nine has a cattle operation in the northeast corner of the state.
13: This administration is always talking about America first. But gee, here we've got our own product, you know, our good beef raised here in America. And then we're going to compete with it by shipping it in.
12: He's hoping the Trump administration will reverse course. Industry groups in Colorado say Trump's announcement led to a drop in prices, with some losing as much as $400 per calf. Flags are at half staff today in honor of Dolly Parton. One of her contributions here in Colorado came from her Imagination Library. It sends free books to children under five all around the world. Bridget Moore is the Denver chapter's executive director.
14: The books have always been a gift from Dolly Parton, and we've mailed over 375,000 books since 2015 when we opened.
12: More than 9,000 Denver children are enrolled in the Imagination Library, and for nearly a third of those families, the program is their only source of books at home.
14: We can't agree on much lately, but I'd say we can all agree that Dolly was something special. She had iconic wit, she had a singular sense of self, and she was a warm soul who cared about others through her literacy nonprofit and through her music.
12: The Denver program says it plans to keep sending books as it carries on Dolly Parton's legacy. This is CPR News, 90.1 in Denver. Along the Front Range today, some afternoon thunderstorms could turn severe. Hail and high winds are possible.

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0: Live from NPR News in Boston, I'm Steve Brown. Meta has agreed to pay $17 billion and add child safety measures to its Facebook and Instagram platforms to end a landmark trial over teen social media addiction and settle claims filed by 47 states. That's according to state attorneys general who made the announcement earlier today. California, Colorado, Kentucky, and New Jersey were among the 29 states that sued the tech giant back in 2023. But the deal cuts short the trial, which was expected to see CEO Mark Zuckerberg take the stand before a jury in federal court in California. Tim Curry has died at his home in Los Angeles. The magnetic British actor inspired cult-like devotion among fans for portraying irresistible villains. Curry will be most remembered and is probably most beloved for his role as Dr. Frank Infurter, the tyrannical, gender-bending alien scientist in both stage and screen versions of the Rocky Horror Picture Show. Tim Curry was 80 years old. The U.S. economy grew at a sluggish 1.5% pace from April through June, but consumer spending stayed strong. The Commerce Department reports that growth in the nation's output of goods and services decelerated from a 2.1% pace from January through March. 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

0: long wagon trip will test anyone's patience, especially with a six-month-old baby. In 1860, Ohio businessman Henry C. Brown, his wife Jane, and baby James set out for California. For 6 weeks, they trudged beside their wagon. One evening, where Cherry Creek meets the South Platte, Henry looked west and saw opportunity. Jane looked at the Front Range and saw hundreds more miles. She'd had enough. "Henry, dear, you go on. I'm not taking another step." Henry decided to stay. The Browns homesteaded and prospered. When Denver competed to become the territory's seat of government, Henry donated 10 acres for the capital. Years later, he built the Brown Palace Hotel nearby, knowing lawmakers would need somewhere to stay. Turns out, Denver owes a little something to one exhausted mother and a fussy baby.
1: A Colorado 150 postcard, supported by Denver Zoo Conservation Alliance.
2: Live from NPR News, I'm Lakshmi Singh. Meta has reached a settlement with a coalition of states and some U.S. jurisdictions over its social media platforms. They accuse the tech giant of making Facebook and Instagram addictive for teens and children and misleading the public about their risks. Here's NPR's John Ruich.
3: According to the proposed settlement, the owner of Facebook and Instagram would pay up to $17 billion to the states over the coming 10 years. The money would be used for things like after-school programs, public health advertising, and youth mental health programs. Meta also agreed to change features on its platforms to make them safer for minors. The changes include a two-hour time limit and a nighttime block for kids under 18. Minors also won't see how many likes they get and won't be able to use certain beauty filters, and Meta will take on an independent auditor. The settlement is subject to the approval of the judge in the case, but if it moves forward, it could change the landscape around a wave of lawsuits against social media companies. John Ruich, NPR News.
2: Acclaimed actor and singer Tim Curry has died at the age of 80. First responders were called to his home in Los Angeles late last night. No cause of death has been given. The British-born artist was known for a range of memorable characters on stage and screen, including one that inspired a global cult following, as NPR's Alice Wolfley reports.
4: With his powerful baritone voice and big, expressive eyes, Tim Curry was celebrated for his offbeat, often villainous roles in films like Clue, Annie, and Muppet Treasure Island. But he will be most remembered for his outrageous performance in the 1975 film The Rocky Horror Picture Show.

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0: We've talked about President Trump's big, beautiful ballroom on Today Explained before, but a lot's happened since before. Trump was ordered to stop building, and now Trump wants to use a bunch of tax dollars on it, even though he said he wouldn't. And the Supreme Court has entered the chat, so we are going back to the ballroom on our next episode.
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6: It's Here and Now. When Bill Gates talks or writes, people tend to pay attention. In a new essay, the founder of Microsoft says, the turbulent AI era is here. Artificial intelligence, he says, will either be the greatest equalizer ever invented or the worst source of

Ian, Vox, Sarah, Wapo, Danielle Hewitt, Miranda Kennedy, Gabriel Donatov, Patrick Boyd, David Tatasciore, Dolly Parton, Today Explained.

More than $250 million has gone into mental health and drug treatment in Denver. It's from a local sales tax touted as a game changer. I'm Ben Marcus, investigative reporter for CPR News. The program is called Caring for Denver. I looked into it and found questionable spending and a lack of oversight and transparency. Our coverage led to a city audit along with proposed changes. It's just one example of how our journalism is impacting Colorado. Read more at CPR.org.

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4: From WHYY in Philadelphia, I'm Terry Gross with Fresh Air. Today, as we mourn the death of Dolly Parton, we remember her by listening back to the interview we recorded in 2001. She'd just released an album in which she returned to the traditional mountain music she grew up with old songs and originals. We talked about writing songs when she was a child, singing on TV when she was 10, what church and God meant to her, and how working with country star Porter Wagoner helped make her a star. She sang a few bars of the first song she recorded, described how she initially modeled her look on the women her mother called trash, and showed her sense of humor about the style she became known for.
5: I always say that it's a good thing I was a woman, because if I'd have been a man, I would have been a drag queen, just because I'm so damn gaudy.
4: Later, a review of the new album by jazz singer Cecile McLaurin-Salvan. First News.
6: Live from NPR News, I'm Lakshmi Singh. The landmark trial over the allegedly harmful impact Meta's social media platforms have on teenagers and children is leading to a multi-billion dollar settlement. At trial in California, Meta denied allegations that it intentionally sought to addict young people. But today, CEO Mark Zuckerberg's company opted to put in stronger safeguards and on its website urges TikTok and YouTube to do the same. NPR's John Ruwitch reports on what Meta has agreed to change as the tech behemoth faces a deluge of legal challenges from states.
7: According to the proposed settlement, the owner of Facebook and Instagram would pay up to $17 billion to the states over the coming 10 years. The money would be used for things like after-school programs, public health advertising, and youth mental health programs. Meta also agreed to change features on its platforms to make them safer for minors. The changes include a two-hour time limit and a nighttime block for kids under 18. Minors also won't see how many likes they get and won't be able to use certain beauty filters, and Meta will take on an independent auditor. The settlement is subject to the approval of the judge in the case, but if it moves forward, it could change the landscape around a wave of lawsuits against social media companies. John Ruwitch, NPR News.
6: The federal judge is temporarily clearing the way for the U.S. Postal Service to continue carrying out President Trump's mail-in voting restrictions. Here's NPR's Hansi Lo Wang.
8: U.S. District Judge Indira Tawani in Boston handed the Trump administration a temporary win by canceling a nationwide ruling she issued to block the U.S. Postal Service. This comes after the Supreme Court paused a similar ruling by the same judge after the High Court found the judge weighed in too early. The judge's latest move sets up another possible review of Trump's order at the Supreme Court. Voting rights groups, Democrats, and two dozen mainly Democratic that states are asking for new blocks on the Postal Service's recently released plan for delivering mail-in ballots only to people on voter lists that the states would have to turn over to the mailing agency. And we should note USPS's financial support of NPR. The start of mail-in voting for the midterm election is weeks away, and that leaves little time for Trump's order to be fully carried out. Hansi Lo Wang, NPR News.
6: Fans are remembering acclaimed actor Tim Curry as gifted performer of stage and screen. In one social media post, actor Rob Schneider writes of the British-born artist, quote, his one eyebrow could say more than most actors' entire bodies. Los Angeles police responded to a call at the actor's home last night. No cause of death was disclosed. Curry suffered a stroke in 2012 that left him partially paralyzed, but he still recounted his iconic performances over the years on stage and in film, from Annie to the bone-chilling Pennywise in It to the global cult-following phenomenon that is the Rocky Horror Picture Show.
9: I'm just a sweet transvestite from transsexual Transylvania.
6: Tim Curry was 80 years old. From Washington, this is NPR News.
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11: This is CPR News. I'm Corey Jones. The company that owns Facebook and Instagram has reached a settlement with Colorado and other states over harms that its addictive apps caused to young people. State Attorney General Phil Weiser says as a result of the settlement, Meta will implement sweeping child safety reforms on its platforms. The company will also pay up to $18 billion to the states.
12: Colorado alone will receive close to $615 million over 9 years. All that money will go to protect and restore the mental health and the safety of Colorado kids.
11: The changes include setting time limits, stopping notifications, as well as stronger parental controls. A day after Dolly Parton's death, many in Colorado are still celebrating her life and legacy. One of Parton's many contributions was the Imagination Library. The program sends free books to children under five around the world. Bridget Moore directs Denver's branch.
13: The books have always been a gift from Dolly Parton, and we've mailed over 375,000 books since 2015 when we opened.
11: More than 9,000 Denver children are enrolled in the Imagination Library, and for nearly a third of them, the program is their only source of books at home.
13: We can't agree on much lately, but I'd say we can all agree that Dolly was something special. She had iconic wit, she had a singular sense of self, and she was a warm soul who cared about others through her literacy nonprofit and through her music.
11: Moore says her program plans to keep sending out books to carry on Dolly Parton's legacy. On top of her music, Parton was also a fashion icon, and you can see two of her outfits at the Denver Art Museum this fall. The show is called Diva and celebrates nearly 100 performers. It opens in October, and Denver is the only U.S. stop. This is CPR News.

0: We're listening to the interview I recorded with Dolly Parton in 2001. We'll hear more of it after a break. This is Fresh Air.
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0: That's in the Sweet By and By from Dolly Parton's new CD, Little Sparrow. Now, when you were young, you sang on the radio, and then you sang on TV, and it was before your family even owned a TV. Did it make it any more or less momentous to be on TV, knowing that your family and probably a lot of the other people you knew as well didn't even own one to watch you on?
1: Well, I don't think a lot of that registered on me at that time. My purpose was to go sing. I was singing on radio. To me, it was the same as singing on the radio. I didn't even know really what all it meant about singing on television. I just knew it was another place to go sing. They had microphones, and it was a show. So I was going to do the show. And so I don't think I thought about whether or not that somebody couldn't watch me. But after I did start being like a regular and bought our TV, I wanted my folks to watch it. But I bought the TV, but it didn't last.

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0: Coming up, jazz critic Martin Johnson reviews the new album by singer Cecile McLaurin-Salvant. 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
3: The American Southwest is facing a historic drought and cuts to the supply of water from the Colorado River. 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
0: This is Fresh Air. Our jazz critic Martin Johnson says all 20th century jazz greats have cast long shadows that their 21st century protégés must escape, but few musicians have a harder task than vocalists. Evading the extraordinary grounds set by first-name legends like Ella, Billy, and Sarah, and establishing a distinctive style of her own is a daunting task, yet he says Cecile McLaurin-Salvant has accomplished just that. Amid a remarkable series of recordings and live shows, she's created a unique vocal style and curatorial skills that make each new recording an event. Her latest recording, With Every Breath I Take, is her most daring yet, a traditional recording with an orchestra and a program of ballads. Yet Martin says that although rooted in the classics, Salvant always sounds in the moment.

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1: This final note on the way out today. If there are any winners in the ongoing U.S. trade war against almost everyone, one of them is Vietnam. The Wall Street Journal reports that Vietnam's trade surplus with the United States in the first half of this year was $114 billion, meaning the country exported that much more to the U.S. than it imported. That's a bigger surplus than China, Mexico, chip giant Taiwan. With higher tariffs on Chinese-made goods, many manufacturers have shifted production to its neighbor.

Our media production team includes Brian Allison, John Faki, Montana Johnson, Drew Jostad, Gary O'Keefe, and Charlton Thorpe. Alex Simpson is the manager of media production. I'm Amy Scott. We'll be back tomorrow.

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2: 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We're reading a veteran's memoir, Between the Devil and the Deep Blue Sea, by Khadijah Queen.
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4: Democratic socialists have not proven capable of flipping really any seats anywhere in this country. The only places they've won in elections have been very safely blue districts or cities, which they've succeeded in making more lefty than they were before.
5: I'm Michael Barbaro. That's coming up on The Daily from The New York Times.
6: Live from NPR News in Culver City, California, I'm Duane Brown. President Trump continues to press world leaders to join him in economically isolating Iran, but some U.S. allies in the Gulf aren't rushing to embrace Trump's new Operation Economic Outcast, as we hear from NPR's Aya Betraoui.
7: The United Arab Emirates joined Trump's pressure campaign, announcing last week it was cutting off all economic and trade ties with Iran. It was one of Iran's top global trade partners. For its part, Saudi Arabia's long backed economic pressure over military escalation to deal with Iran. But Qatar, which shares a massive underwater gas reserve with Iran, is expressing reservations after the latest raft of U.S. sanctions. Although Qatar was hit hard by Iran during the war and hosted the largest number of U.S. troops in the region, it's calling for a return to negotiations, not further escalation. Meanwhile, the foreign minister of Oman visited Iran this week. The two countries, which border the Strait of Hormuz, say they're discussing a plan that could temporarily reopen the waterway to ships. Aya Betraoui, NPR News, Dubai.
6: Cyber criminals are targeting teachers, students, even parents as the new school year begins. NPR's Jenna McLaughlin has that story.
8: Cybersecurity researchers from antivirus company Bitdefender are tracking back-to-school-themed scams targeting anxious families and educators getting ready for the new school year. According to the research, these particular text messaging scam campaigns are particularly prevalent in states including Florida, Texas, Georgia, and California. The cybercriminals are promising grant money, free laptops, scholarships, and financial aid, with no payment required, and none of it is real. They're even taking advantage of students' growing use of AI to try and lure them with fake premium subscriptions to tools to help them study or take notes. Hackers are taking advantage of the stress around the cost of education to steal personal information. Jen McLaughlin, NPR News.
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9: And this is CPR News. I'm Corey Jones. 47 states, including Colorado, have settled with the company Meta in a landmark case over child safety. Meta has agreed to pay over $17 billion in penalties and make major changes to its products. The owner of Facebook and Instagram came under scrutiny over claims that it endangered children with social media platforms that are addictive, though Meta did deny wrongdoing in the settlement. The state attorney general says Colorado will get over $600 million over 9 years, and that money will go to helping kids. We'll have more on this story next hour in All Things Considered, starting at 4 o'clock. The Bureau of Land Management is finishing up a weeks-long roundup of wild horses in western Colorado. The agency planned to round up about 1,000 horses from public land outside Meeker. Troy Osborne is a range specialist in Rio Blanco County who used to work for the Forest Service. He says wild horses are beloved, but they can also damage the land.
10: We got to stop managing with our hearts and start managing with our heads. We're in deep trouble.
9: But horse advocates say that cattle can be more destructive. Heather Hellyer says she wants fewer roundups and more land for wild horses to roam.
11: I don't want these horses all gone when I'm gone. I want my children to see them and my children's children to see them and their children's children to see them.
9: Nearly 60,000 wild horses are currently housed in federal facilities. Parts of Colorado have more summer storms in the forecast. The National Weather Service says plenty of thunderstorms will develop this afternoon and early evening. East of I-25, some could bring golf ball-sized hail, wind gusts up to 70 miles an hour, and heavy downpours. Metro Denver could also see some storms, but with lower chances for severe hail and strong winds. Further west, storms are expected to be more scattered. Then drier air moves in tomorrow, bringing warmer temperatures and clear conditions across the state. By Friday, lower elevations could be back in the mid-60s.
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14: From the New York Times, I'm Michael Barbaro. This is The Daily. This summer, Democratic socialists have mounted their biggest and most successful attempt yet to redefine the Democratic Party by defeating its candidates in primary after primary, from the East Coast to the West to swing states, and finally to the heart of red America. In the process, Americans' views of Democratic socialists and socialism itself are changing. But as its electoral success grows, the organization at the heart of the movement is confronting big, unresolved questions about what it stands for, what exactly its relationship to the Democratic Party should be, and what level of compromise is required to become a lasting political force. Today, my colleague, political correspondent Charlie Homans, on the rise and the limitations of the DSA. It's Wednesday, August 26th. Charlie, welcome back to the show.
4: Thanks for having me.
14: My pleasure. So, by a lot of measures, this has been the summer of the Democratic Socialist.
4: That's right. DSA has been around for a long time in various forms, but for all intents and purposes, this group wasn't really on the radar of a lot of people in politics, and I think the general public, until this past year, starting when Zoran Mamdani won in New York, and then continuing on through what's been a really pretty remarkable run of congressional Democratic primary wins. But the DSA is not built as a political party. It exists inside of the Democratic Party these days somewhat, but it doesn't work like a party. It's a much more fractious organization, and it has a lot of constituencies with very different ideas about how to pursue their aims in politics. And as I explore deeper into the history of the organization and American socialism more generally, I realized that these were really debates that have been happening throughout much of the history of American socialism. And they're happening inside of DSA now in a way that is really going to affect its future as a force in American politics.
14: Well, just explain then that history of American socialism that inevitably brings us to the DSA and to its inherent fractiousness.
4: So to understand DSA, I think you need to understand the early history of socialism in this country. And that means going back to the early 1900s, which was the previous heyday of socialism here. You know, this is the period right after the Gilded Age, when you had some Americans making just really enormous amounts of money, these sort of railroad barons, timber barons, coal mining, that kind of thing. At the same time, many Americans are working in these industries or in agriculture, and there's this huge wealth gap between the rich and everybody else. And this creates a lot of inevitable political reactions. People who are trying to envision a way of redistributing the wealth. And, you know, one thing that comes out of that eventually is this American form of socialism, and specifically the Socialist Party of America, which in the early 1900s was the largest and most organized socialist party in the United States. And socialist candidates win a fair amount of elections across the country. You know, they're not a massive movement, but socialists held assembly seats in a lot of states that would surprise you today. Places like Oklahoma, Texas, the upper Midwest, socialist mayors in a lot of cities, in New York, California, really all over the place.
15: Mm-hmm.
4: And they really hit their pinnacle with Eugene V. Debs, who was the most famous socialist politician of this time period. Debs was a union organizer and a Democratic assemblyman from Indiana who became the perennial candidate for the Socialist Party of America in five presidential elections.
15: Wow.
16: The working classes must be made to hear the trumpet call of solidarity.
4: But Debs topped out at 6% of the vote in 1912, which was not a lot. And they were kind of a spent force, really, coming out of the 1920s. But another problem for them really was that actually a lot of socialist ideas that were pretty popular were advanced by non-socialist politicians in this period. Mm. Most importantly, FDR.
17: I pledge myself to a new deal for the American people.
4: And so FDR pushes through things like federal employment programs, big public works projects, Social Security.
18: This Social Security measure gives at least some protection against the loss of a job and against poverty-stricken old age.
4: These were ideas that were very similar to what socialists had been advocating for.
15: Mm.
4: And it really kind of stole a lot of the fire from American socialism to have these enacted by a progressive democratic presidency. And so I think the New Deal sets up what really becomes the central question that socialists confront in this country throughout the rest of the 20th century and into the 21st century, which is, are you content seeing ideas that you broadly support that emerge from your politics being enacted at a large scale, even if they fall short of an actual socialist transformation in the United States?
15: Right. Are they okay with basically the Democratic Party co-opting their ideas? So with that in mind, where does this movement go after the New Deal ends up, to a degree, stealing a lot of socialists' thunder?
4: So by the 1950s, the socialists have at least tacitly acknowledged that they are probably not going to win elections anytime soon, and have really resorted more to trying to influence policy through the Democratic Party, through union leaders, through politicians who are sympathetic to them. And the guy who really embodies this idea is Michael Harrington.
19: We're trying to bring socialism from nothing to something. Where to begin?
4: Who becomes the head of what's left of the Socialist Party in 1968. But Harrington is kind of chasing diminishing influence across the decade until in the early 80s, which is really the absolute nadir of his own influence, he decides to form a new socialist organization called Democratic Socialists of America. And the DSA really for the first 30-some years of its existence is not much of a political organization. It was very much a sort of intellectual society until...
20: Today, I am proud to announce my candidacy for President of the United States of America.
4: Bernie Sanders comes along.
15: Mm-hmm.
4: So Bernie Sanders was never a member of DSA, but he becomes this really pivotal figure in the modern evolution of this organization.
21: And what democratic socialism is about is saying that it is immoral and wrong that the top 0.1% in this country own almost as much wealth as the bottom 90%.
4: And he also sort of points this movement forward towards the real policy focuses that will continue to define DSA going forward. You know, he runs on Medicare for all and a $15 minimum wage mandated by the government. He's really drafting off of this populist anger that comes out of the financial crisis.
15: Right. It feels like the Bernie Sanders appeal in this post-2008 financial crisis moment very much harkens back to the two previous moments, Charlie, that you describe the post-Gilded Age era and the Great Depression, both times when the wealth gap in the country was enormous and working Americans feel abandoned and betrayed by the capitalist system.
4: And Bernie kind of reclaimed this word as something that you could actually run on as a left-wing candidate and said, yeah, I am a socialist. And his candidacy becomes this real movement and draws all these people to his cause. And after the election, all these people are kind of out there, you know, asking, what do we do with this energy and these ideas? And one of the big answers they come up with is, let's join the DSA.
15: Hmm.
4: The membership, which prior to this point is 6,000 members, basically, jumps to 30,000 members over the course of 2017. And by their own statistics, the median age of a DSA member after 2016 drops from 68 to 33.
15: Wow.
4: And so these people do a lot of things inside of DSA. They start new chapters in cities, on college campuses, places where there had not been DSA chapters before. And they start organizing campaigns and they start running for office themselves. And in 2018,
2: we launched this campaign because no one was clearly and authentically talking about issues like the corrupting role of money in politics.
4: Alexandria Ocasio-Cortez challenges Joe Crowley, this very deeply rooted incumbent in a New York City House district.
2: Despite the fact that we didn't have the money, despite the fact that I'm working class, despite all those things, we won.
4: And beats him in the Democratic primary in this incredible upset.
15: Right.
4: AOC was somebody who had recently joined DSA around the time she was running for Congress. And that same year,
3: I am Congresswoman-elect Rashida
4: Tlaib, who's also DSA, wins a congressional seat from Michigan. 2020, they pick up a couple more congressional seats.
22: It will be our job to hold every elected official accountable that is not fighting for the poor and is not fighting for the working class in our country.
4: Jamal Bowman, Cori Bush.
23: To every person who's lost a job or a home or healthcare or hope, I'm here.
4: Along the way, they're winning city council races in a lot of cities all over the country and, you know, state assembly seats, things like that at the local level.
15: Mm-hmm.
4: And then in 2025, they have this real breakthrough.
24: Thank you, my friends.
4: When Zoran Mamdani is elected mayor of New York City.
24: The sun may have set over our city this evening, but as Eugene Debs once said, I can see the dawn of a better day for humanity.
4: And who does he cite in his speech after winning the election? Eugene Debs, the socialist presidential candidate from the early 20th century.
15: Right. And very importantly, Mamdani, within the first year of being mayor of New York City, turns around and uses his popularity to endorse fellow DSA candidates in Democratic primaries around New York, and several of them win.
4: Right, but the DSA is not taking out Republicans. They're taking out other Democrats, and they're increasingly taking out not just moderate establishment Democrats, but actually pretty progressive Democrats in some cases. Mm-hmm. And so for the rest of the Democratic Party, they're looking at the success and wondering, you know, what is this costing us?
15: Right.
4: Do we share the same goals? Does the Democratic Party want the DSA inside of it?
15: Mm-hmm.
4: And does the DSA really even want to become a wing of the Democratic Party?
15: We'll be right back.
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1: A trailblazing Denver journalist shares her view on all things Colorado, including the state's crankiest leader.
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1: The founder of Westward on her new role. 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
3: Charlie, let's now really turn to the tension between the DSA and the Democratic Party and how the structure of the DSA itself contributes to those tensions and how overall the DSA may be, as you said at the very start of this conversation, an obstacle unto itself.
4: Well, let's start with what DSA officially believes. And it's worth bracketing this. You know, there is a national DSA organization. There are individual chapters all over the country, and then there are DSA candidates. Mm-hmm. So on the familiar side of the ledger, you have ideas from sort of the Bernie wing of American politics. You know, this is healthcare for all, housing for all, a Green New Deal. You know, we've heard of this stuff.
3: Right.
4: On foreign policy, there's a huge emphasis on Israel-Palestine, support for the Palestinian people, the end of all U.S. military and economic aid to Israel, and prosecuting U.S. and Israeli leaders responsible for the war in Gaza. Mm-hmm. They believe, for instance, that we should not be in NATO. We should not be arming Ukraine. Mm. And back home in the U.S., there's a lot of things they want to abolish. They want to abolish the police, but also abolish prisons, and they want to abolish the U.S. Senate. And I think it's fair to say that on, you know, most, if not all of these points, there is broad agreement among DSA members. Where there's not necessarily agreement is how you go about pursuing this. They don't necessarily oppose running candidates in Democratic elections, but they are very skeptical that pursuing power in the Democratic Party is really going to produce a systemic change in the United States that they are seeking. And the DSA spends a lot of time organizing people in labor unions, and they believe that labor unions are a pathway to achieving real political power. Others in the organization have this kind of like street politics theory of we should be out there doing direct actions like protesting in the streets. And, you know, that's the way to get to what we want. And AOC kind of lands at this real division of what does it mean to participate in Democratic politics. She's been in office since 2019 and has been sort of functioning inside of the Democratic coalition in Congress. And that requires making compromises at times. Mm-hmm. And AOC kind of does tack away from DSA on some things. You know, it's become an issue at times on Israel-Palestine. Even though she is in general a very pro-Palestinian politician, she hasn't held the line 100% of the time with where DSA is. And there's real disagreement, even at the top of the national organization, over whether the idea of her running for president is a good thing.
3: Well, how are candidates who run on the DSA label thinking about the divisions that you're describing?
4: I mean, at this point, a lot of what's in the DSA platform, certainly the stuff that the candidates really emphasize, is stuff that you could run on as a progressive Democrat without the socialist label. And I asked a couple of the candidates who I talked to, and the answers I got were interesting. A word that came up a lot was accountability, that they felt like running as a DSA-endorsed socialist was an accountability measure for them as candidates and for them in the eyes of their voters. That this was an actual program that they were subscribing to, that they were going to be held to, and that they looked forward to being held to. But this is also something that I think makes sense in a Democratic primary, principally. I think how you navigate that in the general election is a whole other question. Mm-hmm. Is nominating a socialist outside of a kind of safe blue jurisdiction in a statewide race, is this just asking for trouble in a race that Democrats would really like to win?
3: Right. But what's not untested is the reality, for instance, in many of these Democratic primaries, that some of the key base of the Democratic Party, especially Black voters, are not finding Democratic Socialist candidates as appealing as traditional Democratic candidates.
4: I mean, it's worth noting that, you know, Mamdani won with a bigger map than previous DSA candidates in New York. Donovan McKinney won a plurality black district in Detroit. And you also saw a pretty different pattern of DSA support, at least in the exit polls, from Angie Nixon's primary win in Florida. So there is reason to think that the picture is not quite as totally fixed as DSA's critics would have it.
3: Interesting. Well, let's now turn from the DSA as a fractious organization to the Democratic Party itself and how its leaders are thinking about this DSA moment and this DSA insurgency that's taking out some of its members and its preferred candidates. What is the broad feeling among the Democratic Party's leadership about whether the DSA is something that they can harness, whether it's something they should embrace, or if the DSA is something to be feared?
4: Yeah, I think that's a very live debate in the Democratic Party right now. I mean, you see people like Gavin Newsom, who is sort of arguing that DSA should be welcomed into the Democratic coalition, and that the party should really be in the business of addition and not subtraction, as he put it. You know, this is an energized constituency that has really tapped an energy, and particularly a younger energy, that the Democratic Party has really struggled to tap.
3: Right. Why would you turn your back on that?
4: Right. Like, they have sort of figured out how to appeal to these people who, you know, this really kind of broad discontent with the state of the country right now. Mm-hmm. And this is basically a net positive for the Democratic Party. This line of argument goes that if you can figure out how to bring these people in as real coalitional partners, that, you know, this is really to the good of the broader party.
3: Mm-hmm.
4: But critics of the DSA, kind of a mix of some of the reform-minded Democrats and also a lot of people who are really just ideological moderates, you know, they argue that this is a fundamental misunderstanding of the DSA and its project. That this is not an organization that sees itself as part of that coalition. Mm. That their relationship with the Democratic Party is really not additive. You know, it's actually parasitic.
3: Meaning what?
4: Well, to this point, they have not proven capable of flipping really any seats anywhere in this country. The only places they've won in elections have been very safely blue districts or cities, which they've succeeded in making more lefty than they were before. And so the argument that is sort of most pointedly made about them is, what exactly are you guys doing for us? You talk about revitalizing the Democratic Party, but you can't do anything you want to do without winning congressional majorities, Senate majorities that you have zero demonstrated ability to do.
3: So that argument is basically, if you're only replacing Democrats in Democratic districts with Democratic socialists, how are you advancing the cause of winning swing districts? How are you growing the majorities in the House and in the Senate that would actually make it possible for your agenda or any version of the Democratic agenda to be enacted in Congress?
4: That's right. And when you ask DSA leaders about this, they will make an argument that they are advancing popular political ideas, ideas that if they are actually implemented or embraced by a party, will bring out new voters who have not voted before and change the math and politics in a fundamental way. I would say that that is entirely waiting to be proven, that there's really no evidence of their ability to do that. I think that it's fair to say the burden of proof rests with the DSA on that.
3: Well, Charlie, thank you very much.
4: Thanks for having me.
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0: It's off the charts. I don't think we've ever had an outbreak with this many illnesses.
1: Cyclosporiasis has sickened a record number of people in the U.S., and that's as budget cuts at the CDC have made it harder to track cases and their severity. It's All Things Considered from CPR News. I'm Corey Jones. You'll also hear more about the safety of the U.S. food supply. That story in about 5 minutes. And later, nearly 1,000 wild horses are being rounded up by helicopter in Colorado this month. Horse advocates call it cruel.
2: That's a family out there. And they're going to get in there, and dad's going to go this way, and mom's going to go that way, and baby's going to go that way.
1: The federal government says there are more horses than the land can sustain. More on the debate at 4:50. Plus, how's it going for Hollywood this summer? You'll head to the movie theater to find out. Today's top news is next.
3: Live from NPR News in Washington, I'm Ryland Barton. Social media giant Meta agreed to pay up to $18 billion to 47 states and Washington, D.C. to settle a child safety trial. Colorado Democratic Attorney General Phil Weiser was part of the bipartisan coalition of states arguing that Meta knowingly designed its platforms to be addictive to children while hiding the harms they cause.
4: We're going to now put in effective age assurance and effective protections so that underage kids are not getting on the platform, and there's going to be an auditor who's going to oversee the conduct of the company, and we're going to hold them to account. We're going to make sure they follow these rules. This is going to be a game changer.
3: If approved by the court, Meta will make payments to states over 10 years and make significant changes to how its platforms operate so they are safer for minors. A federal judge has lifted a major obstacle to President Trump's executive order limiting mail voting, but Democratic state officials are already filing a new lawsuit. It's unclear if the order will be in effect for November's midterm elections. Trump's order directs the Postal Service to send mail ballots only to those on a list of eligible voters. In remarks to the UN Security Council, a representative for President Trump's Board of Peace criticized Israel for strikes on Gaza. NPR's Michelle Kellerman reports.
5: The Board of Peace High Representative for Gaza, Nikolai Mladenov, says Hamas has agreed to hand over its weapons, and he calls this an opportunity to dramatically improve life for Palestinians in Gaza. But he says this will take time, and he questions Israel's continued deadly strikes in Gaza.
6: Will another strike on a munitions depot stop Hamas from rearming or tightening its grip on Gaza? It will not. It only delays the demilitarization.
5: Mladenov is also urging Israel to change its policies to let more supplies into Gaza in order to build needed housing ahead of winter and restore water services. Michelle Kellerman, NPR News, Washington.
3: The Kennedy Center Board is threatening to tear down the arts complex in Washington, D.C. if their renovation plan is not approved by a judge. NPR's Anastasia Tsiolkas reports.
7: Attorneys in the DOJ's Civil Division made the comments as part of the lawsuit filed by Representative Joyce Beatty, Democrat of Ohio. The board's lawyers argued the Kennedy Center is in a, quote, financial and structural death spiral already, adding, quote, the center will deteriorate further into an unsafe, decrepit structure that will be required to be taken down with a determination to follow what to build on the site. The board wants to spend at least $250 million on a two-year renovation. They also want to put President Trump's name in three locations at the center, including twice on its main entryway. Beatty is asking the court to block Trump's name from going back up. An emergency hearing is set for Thursday. Anastasia Tsiolkas, NPR News.
3: Major U.S. stock indexes closed down slightly today. This is NPR.
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1: This is CPR News. I'm Corey Jones. Parents are among those praising the nearly $18 billion settlement that Colorado and other states have reached with Meta. The company has faced criticisms that its social media apps can harm children. Under the agreement, Meta would have to institute sweeping child safety measures. Lori Schatz says she was in tears when State Attorney General Phil Weiser called to tell her the news. She lost her teenage daughter because of social media apps.
9: These attorney generals have made a turning point to gain access into these worlds of social media platforms, to understand what they were doing, to understand their design tactics and how they targeted our children and how they harmed our children.
1: Schott says she hopes Congress also passes a bill focused on kids' online safety that would hold tech companies more accountable for their products. The University of Colorado Anschutz says it's creating a new division of transplant medicine. CPR's John Daly reports it will be part of the school's Department of Medicine.
10: The school says it's the first of its kind in the country. It brings together transplant specialists. The new academic model aims to strengthen patient care, boost research, and train the next generation. The effort will include experts in kidney, liver, heart, and lung transplantation, plus specialists in infectious diseases, endocrinology, psychiatry, and other fields. CU has been a pioneer in the area, performing the world's first human liver transplant, Colorado's first kidney transplant, and the nation's first adult-to-adult living donor liver transplant. I'm John Daly, CPR News.
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1: And this is CPR News. I'm Corey Jones. Today's big news is that settlement that Meta has reached with Colorado and other states. So can the changes to Facebook and Instagram that are part of the settlement actually make a difference for the mental health of young people? You'll hear more in about 15 minutes. And later, we'll remember Dr. Frankenfurter and the actor behind the iconic character who passed away yesterday. We're talking the cult classic Rocky Horror Picture Show as All Things Considered continues.
2: It's astounding.
1: Thanks for listening on this Wednesday. Severe thunderstorms could hit eastern parts of the state this afternoon and evening. Denver has a less likely chance for storms, though rain is possible, and things start to clear up tomorrow, even warmer on Friday. This is CPR News. It's 419.
3: 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SempleBrown.com.

0: with us.
1: Chief Urey was a pragmatist put in impossible positions. Against the unstoppable swell of Colorado settlement, he negotiated treaty after treaty to secure the Ute people. The first relinquished ancestral Ute land east of the Continental Divide. 5 years later, a new treaty cut that further, and still, miners and homesteaders kept coming, and rising tensions led to violence. In 1880, in an attempt to resolve things, Chief Urey met with President Rutherford B. Hayes, who called Urey the most intellectual man I've ever conversed with. To avoid more bloodshed, Urey signed another agreement to cede more territory and then withdraw to Utah. But he himself never made that move. By late summer, Urey was dead of kidney disease neither Native nor Western healers could fix. Months later, his people were forced west, out of the homeland he could not save.
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0: Tech giant Meta has agreed to pay $17 billion to states and add stronger child safety measures to its Facebook and Instagram apps.
1: Meta is now going to have quiet periods, no notifications, no alerts, no enticement to get on the platform during the school day or when kids need to be sleeping.
0: It's All Things Considered from CPR News. I'm Corey Jones. You'll hear from Colorado's Attorney General, who helped lead the lawsuit, in about 10 minutes. And this fall, plenty of independent and third-party candidates will be on Colorado ballots. Their chances of winning might be slim, but even if they lose, they're hoping to help shape the political discussion.
2: Win if you can, but if you can't win, change the conversation.
0: More from some of these minor party candidates at 5:44. Plus, the WNBA keeps getting more popular, but there's also been a rise in threats and abuse directed at players. One team is taking a unique approach to respond to that. The news is next.
3: Live from NPR News in Washington, I'm Ryland Barton. A federal judge is temporarily clearing the way for the U.S. Postal Service to continue carrying out President Trump's mail-in voting restrictions. NPR's Hansi Wong reports.
4: U.S. District Judge Indira Tawani in Boston handed the Trump administration a temporary win by canceling a nationwide ruling she issued to block the U.S. Postal Service. This comes after the Supreme Court paused a similar ruling by the same judge after the High Court found the judge weighed in too early. The judge's latest move sets up another possible review of Trump's order at the Supreme Court. Voting rights groups, Democrats, and two dozen mainly Democratic-led states are asking for new blocks on the Postal Service's recently released plan for delivering mail-in ballots only to people on voter lists that the states would have to turn over to the mailing agency. And we should note USPS's financial support of NPR. The start of mail-in voting for the midterm election is weeks away, and that leaves little time for Trump's order to be fully carried out. Hansi Wong, NPR News.
3: The Republican Party is out with a schedule for the two-day midterm convention it's holding next month in Dallas. As NPR's Tamara Keith reports, a lot of the focus is on President Trump.
5: Midterm conventions aren't really a thing in modern American politics, but the Republican Party is trying something a little unconventional to excite its voters in a year when the president and his policies are deeply unpopular. RNC Chairman Joe Gruters has taken to calling it a Trumpapalooza. In the schedule of events released this week, Trump takes center stage. He will be there both nights with a speaking role to close things out. Vice President J.D. Vance will take the primetime slot the first night, and there will also be numerous presentations driving home the GOP midterm message about tax cuts, public safety, and immigration enforcement. Tamara Keith, NPR News.
3: The U.S.-Israeli war on Iran has pummeled economies across the Gulf region, including Dubai. Its global tourism attractions and world-class airline draw millions of visitors a year, but passenger numbers have fallen sharply, as NPR's Aya Batraoui reports.
6: Dubai International Airport, the world's busiest last year for international transits, says it recorded a more than 30% drop in passenger numbers in the second quarter of 2026 compared to the same period last year. Travel and tourism are key pillars of Dubai's economy and seen as a bellwether for the Emirates' financial health. Its international airport says cargo volume also fell by a third between April and June. Hotels across the United Arab Emirates were largely void of tourists during several months of the war as Iran fired some 2,700 drones and missiles at the country, sparking fires at Dubai Airport and grounding flights. But Dubai says passenger numbers have steadily picked up from around 3.5 million in April to 5 million in June. Aya Batraoui, NPR News, Dubai.
3: An inflation measure closely watched by the Federal Reserve was unchanged last month and the latest sign that many Americans are still struggling with higher costs. The Commerce Department's report showed that prices rose 3.7% in July compared with a year earlier. This is NPR News.
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0: This is CPR News. I'm Corey Jones. Colorado is suing the Postal Service as part of the effort to block a new rule on mail ballots. The lawsuit says that rule is unconstitutional and that it violates state rights and other laws. The policy was finalized this week and would require states to submit voter lists to federal officials. The Postal Service would also approve envelope designs for mail ballots and require specific barcodes to track ballots. The University of Colorado Anschutz says it's creating a new division of transplant medicine. CPR's John Daly reports.
8: The school says it's the first of its kind in the country. It brings together transplant specialists. The new academic model aims to strengthen patient care, boost research, and train the next generation. The effort will include experts in kidney, liver, heart, and lung transplantation, plus specialists in infectious diseases, endocrinology, psychiatry, and other fields. CU has been a pioneer in the area, performing the world's first human liver transplant, Colorado's first kidney transplant, and the nation's first adult-to-adult living donor liver transplant. I'm John Daly, CPR News.
0: A public hearing tomorrow morning is set to determine if the giant travel stop Buc-ee's is considered a convenience store under El Paso County zoning codes. The company initially asked for the determination in June. It's appealing a decision from the Director of Planning and Community Development that said it's unclear. If the appeal is successful, then any future applications for development in northern El Paso County would not require public hearings. This is CPR News. It's 5:06. Stay with us.
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1: And this is CPR News. I'm Corey Jones. Flags in Colorado are at half staff today in honor of Dolly Parton, the music legend who passed away yesterday. You don't have to be a country music lover to know her name, and you'll hear more about her impacts this hour on both Black Americans as well as book lovers. That's in about 20 minutes on All Things Considered. And up online, beef tariffs are on pause for 90 days. How will that affect Colorado agriculture? Read all about it at CPR.org. This evening brings more summer storms. Areas east of I-25 could see heavy downpours, winds up to 70 miles an hour, and large hail. Metro Denver and Boulder are under severe thunderstorm watches tonight. Further west, scattered storms are possible. Then tomorrow, should be warmer and clearer across the state. On Friday, the front range should be back in the mid-90s. It's 519.
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1: It's 5:44. This is CPR News. I'm Corey Jones with more All Things Considered. When it comes to elections, Democratic and Republican candidates get most of the votes and the media attention. But this fall, dozens of independent and third-party candidates will run for offices in Colorado. CPR's Caitlin Kim spoke with some of them about why they're running and what they hope to accomplish.
2: Sitting outside a coffee shop in North Boulder, Bob Chu explains that it was the growing size of the U.S. debt, which recently just topped $40 trillion, that led him to pursue an independent run for U.S. Senate. He says it's a topic the two major parties don't talk about, let alone address, but that as an independent candidate, he can.
3: In real terms, serious terms, and maybe force an uncomfortable discussion by the Republicans and the Democrats. And overall, give Coloradans a choice of a serious candidate willing to tackle these serious issues.
2: He's the Senate candidate for the state's Forward Party. Running on a minor party line can sometimes be a thankless task, but Chu, a veteran and former engineer turned business owner, sees it as a civic duty.
3: Over half of Coloradans are not registered R or D. So I am giving the moderate R's, the moderate D's, and the vast number of independents a real option.
2: And he's heartened by independent Senate runs gaining traction in states like Idaho, Nebraska, and South Dakota. But those are deep red states where Democrats have lost ground over the last decades. It's a far different political situation than Colorado.
4: When you're running as a third-party candidate, it's primarily about win if you can, but if you can't win, change the conversation.
2: That's Eric Mulder. He got corralled into running as the Libertarian candidate for governor.
4: Talk to different people about different things. Talk about stuff that some of the other candidates might either shy away from or they're not spotlighting enough.
2: While many look at these runs as quixotic, or if you're a cynic, a fool's errand, others see these candidates as spoilers. People whose presence on the ballot can affect which major party candidate ultimately wins, especially in tight races. Mulder admits they are making the jobs of the Democratic and Republican parties and their candidates tougher, but having choices is part of the beauty of our democracy.
4: So if somebody voted for me instead of a candidate who thought they were entitled to that vote, that candidate needs to take a hard look in the mirror and say, why did they pick this candidate over me instead?
2: Mulder most likely won't be considered a spoiler candidate. That title may go to another Libertarian, Dave Wood, who's running for Congress in the state's only toss-up seat, the 8th District. Like Mulder, Wood takes issue with the spoiler label.
5: People who are interested in politics like to say spoiler, you know. But we just think that people have the right to choose to vote for what they think is right.
2: He's running a shoestring campaign with donations in the low thousands versus the millions that are pouring into the coffers of the Democratic and Republican candidates. Still, the decades-long Libertarian focused on small government and personal freedoms is not disheartened.
5: It's a chance for these ideas to be put out there. And I hope a significant number of people will vote for me and at least send a signal to Washington that, hey, here's a different way of looking about government that people think and agree with.
2: These runs are also causing some discontent within the parties. On the Democratic side, the state party chair has taken to social media to point out the party's candidate for the 1st district in Denver is Melot Quiros, after a last-minute independent challenger entered the fray. And some Republicans have urged independent Greg Lopez, a former Republican, to drop his bid for governor because of how it will impact GOP candidate Victor Marks. Lopez says those people only care about their team winning.
6: They're not worried about the lives of people. They're not worried about making good, informed decisions that transform the lives in a positive way. I would tell those individuals that you need to think broader. You need to be a public servant. We're not here to represent just one side of the equation.
2: Political discontent with the status quo may help these independent candidates this year, but in a dominant two-party system, it will be the major parties that still have the most gravity. In Washington, D.C., I'm Caitlin Kim, CPR News.
1: This evening brings more summer storms. Areas east of I-25 could see heavy downpours, winds up to 70 miles an hour, and large hail. From Littleton to Aurora to Broomfield, the metro area has a severe thunderstorm watch tonight. That's also true for Boulder and Fort Collins. Plan accordingly so you can stay dry and stay safe on the roads if you're out driving around. Tomorrow, it'll be warmer and clearer across the state. On Friday, the Front Range should be back in the mid-90s. This is CPR News.
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